0: engage with. The prison was like your home, or your second home, because you were there every Saturday. Susanna, in your novel, vows to keep returning there for the rest of her mother's life, since the assumption was she was going to be there for the rest of her life. And that gives Susanna a sense of security, of routine, of safety, and of purpose, and, of course, of connection with her mother. Did you feel that way, too?
1: I mean, yes and no. I think that there is a way that the prison was a holding container for me and is meant to be a holding container for Susanna. I think in the prison, she's existing inside patterns that really do give a certain kind of steadiness to her life. Whereas actually, I think one of the things that makes prison in real life quite difficult is that they're always changing things on you. You know, they don't want you to be stabilized and steady. The point is a certain kind of perpetual instability so that they can enact control over you. So I could wear the exact same outfit one week to the next and they could say, nope, those sleeves are too short, you can't come in. So actually my experience wasn't quite as steady as Susanna's is, though I do think that I had an experience of peacefulness by virtue of the fact that I knew nothing was ever going to change. You know, my mother had been in there as far back as I could remember, and she was going to be in there forever. And so that felt like a kind of steady peace for me and made me feel different than the great difficulties the kids around me were in.
0: Was it a good feeling to know she would be there forever? I mean, it was prison. On the other hand, she was always there. She was always waiting for you. You always knew where to find her.
1: Yes, I think that I did experience myself as having a peace that the children around me did not have. Because, you know, most children lose their mothers to prison within their active awareness. You know, they had a mother at home. Most women in prison were the primary caregivers for their children. Most women in prison are mothers. And so they lost their mothers. And that is obviously an incredible trauma that I felt fundamentally spared. And most kids, even though their mothers often had long sentences, their mothers were actively trying to come home. And I never envied that. It seemed like another form of torture to me, the way these kids were always hoping. You know, they would, at the end of visiting hours, they would say, will you be there this weekend for my recital? And some of the women would say, I'll try, you know, or will you be able to be there for my graduation? There was always this possibility on the horizon that to me seemed so torturous. And so I felt grateful to be spared a certain kind of hope and waiting.
0: You know, I was thinking that writing the novel was in a way of like staying, visiting your mother in prison. It took you about 20 years, I think, to finish. It's not like it was the only thing you were doing, but you worked on it for 20 years until you felt like you got it right. And so for those 20 years, like, you were like living in prison. And so there were many years after your mother got out when you were still in your writing life in prison. And did you want to be there? Did you feel like there were still things you had to work out or that you weren't ready yet to leave that part of your life or to feel like you comprehended that part of your life?
1: 100%. I think that that's true both with the prison, especially my childhood experience of the prison. The book allowed me to stay inside rooms and atmospheres that were still bewildering to me, that I was still kind of working something through about. But I really felt that in terms of my grandparents and their friends. You know, they had been my entire life until my grandmother passed away when I was 16, but by the time I was 19, every single one of their friends who had been very, very present parts of my life, every single one of them had passed away. And so an entire world I had lived inside was gone. And it felt to me like I was, you know, exiled from my own life in many ways. And so certainly working on the book was a way that I stayed in those rooms too. I think, you know, the characters, the grandparents' friends in the book, none of them are exact transcriptions of any of my grandparents' actual friends. But that feeling of being inside rooms while adults talk around you and, you know, fundamentally ignore you, that was the feeling of my childhood. And there was something meaningful to me, painful but meaningful, about being able to stay inside that feeling in those rooms and realms.
0: My guest is Harriet Clark. Her new novel is called The Hill. We'll be right back. This is Fresh Air.
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0: This is Fresh Air. Let's get back to my interview with Harriet Clark. Her new novel, The Hill, is based on her experiences visiting her mother in prison each weekend for about 37 years. Did you do research for the book? Did you go back and read news reports contemporaneous with the Brinks robbery that your mother participated in?
1: Yeah, for many years, I had assumed that if I wrote a book that I would have to know a lot more than I did, and about lots of things, you know. So I read books about radicals in the 30s, 40s, and 50s to better understand my grandparents, and I read about radicals in the 60s and 70s to better understand my mother and her friends, and I read about prison officers, and I read a lot of books about children of prisoners. And finally, I realized that I did not want to write the book that knew those things, you know, that I wanted to write a book that was about not knowing those things, that had to do with a certain kind of atmosphere of incomprehension that Susanna is inside. And that, I think, is a dominant quality to lots of people's childhoods, you know. And so I decided I didn't want to triumph over my childhood bewilderment. I wanted to see if I could kind of conjure the atmosphere of that bewilderment and see if it could be resonant for readers.
0: As part of my research for this interview, I read an article in the New York Times from early in your mother's incarceration, and it was a profile of her, and it describes her as reluctant to have participated in the Brinks robbery because you were a baby, but she felt she needed to prove her commitment to the revolutionary cause. She was in the getaway car. She didn't see the shooting. The money was thrown into the car, and the Brinks truck was carrying like $1.6 million. I don't know how much was actually stolen. And she portrays herself as a very kind of insecure driver and a really bad getaway driver, and doesn't really know where she's going. And I think maybe gets in a little accident at the end.
1: Yes.
0: So did you read that? I don't know how much she told you. I don't know how much she wanted to talk about participating in the robbery and being the getaway driver. So, like, the more you learn, how did it affect your opinion of your mother?
1: I mean, one thing I'll say is that my mother was a getaway car driver. She wasn't the getaway car driver for the primary van that was used. But I worry that I do share certain qualities with Susanna in terms of a kind of willful unknowingness. I mean, I have made myself understand better the details of my mother's crime. But one of the things I had wanted to dramatize in the book, you know, there's a chapter where the grandmother, who believes you should look things in the face, you know, she's always saying to Susanna, do you go out of your way to know nothing? And Susanna keeps saying, yes, you know. And that's a lot what the book is about, you know, what feels so threatening about knowing things about our loved ones, like knowing their mistakes or their sufferings or their histories.
0: You know, in the novel, the grandmother really doesn't want the burden, because it feels like the burden of raising Susanna after Susanna's mother's in prison. Is that the vibe you got from your grandmother, that she wanted to be free, but she was tied down taking care of you?
1: You know, the older I get, the sadder it is to me how little I knew my grandmother, not only because she died almost 30 years ago, but also because I really knew her in the wake of the two greatest tragedies of her life, which were her daughter's life imprisonment and then her husband, her great love's death. And so I think I knew my grandmother in incredibly grief-stricken years. And so my grandmother did have a certain atmosphere around her of clearly being somewhat embattled with the life she had. But it's hard for me to source exactly where those feelings came from. And I will say the grandmother in the book is not my grandmother. But also the fundamental thing I had wanted to dramatize in that book was, you know, my grandmother did not want the life we had. And to some extent, I did. I loved my grandmother and she felt like my whole life. And so, you know, there's a moment in the chapter where the grandmother is fantasizing about how their life should be if the mother hadn't committed the crime. And Susanna says, "I want to live with you." And the grandmother says, "Then you're wishing a man dead." And I think that was a real conundrum to me in my life, that sense of how can I value my life if it's based off of a tragedy and suffering by so many other people. And so that was one thing that I felt I was trying to look at in the chapter. And also this, the fact that my grandmother and I did have this difference, because she always knew we were inside a tragedy. She always felt this should not be as it is. And I fundamentally did accept the life I had and still found much of it meaningful and delightful even.
0: I recently interviewed Zaid Ayres, who's the son of Bill Ayres and Bernadine Dorn, who were two leaders of the militant left-wing group, the Weather Underground. And so Zaid wrote a memoir about growing up underground because his parents early in his life had like fake identities. They were basically in hiding underground. So one of the themes in his book is if his parents knew that they were going to continue as revolutionaries who were going to be doing revolutionary acts that could easily get them in prison, why did they decide to have a child knowing that they could be locked away for years? And I'm wondering how much you thought about that, too.
1: You know, it's interesting because from the outside, people have often been struck by my mother's abandonment of me. And I know that that is touched on, this idea of the mother abandoning her child is touched on often in the book. But my actual lived experience was of my mother's profound devotion to me. Because, you know, most people have to share their mothers with the world. You know, their moms have partners and jobs and other kids and friends. And every time I saw my mother, all she was doing was giving me attention. I was her whole world. And so I didn't have the feeling of being abandoned by my mother in my kind of conscious reality. I'm sure something in me did feel fundamentally abandoned in life. I think I've always felt somewhat precarious, but I didn't feel abandoned by my mother. And I, because her love for me was so present, it was never confusing to me why she'd had a child. I could see how much she wanted a child. I could see how much she loved me. And I was also, you know, if you're raised in a women's maximum security facility, you're raised around women who are perpetually being demothered, whose mothering is being disrespected. And I've never wanted to imply that my mother was less of a mother to me because she had other commitments. My experience is not that she's less of a mother. I think she's an incredible mother. I think she figured out how to mother me in some of the most difficult conditions possible. And so I think because I've never felt like I had a second-class mothering experience, it doesn't feel to me like, why did she even bother having a child if it was going to be under these conditions? I knew she loved me and wanted me, and I knew it was the great tragedy of her life not to be able to be around me all the time.
0: Let me reintroduce you here. If you're just joining us, my guest is Harriet Clark. Her new novel is called The Hill. We'll be right back after a short break. I'm Terry Gross, and this is Fresh Air.

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7: This is Fresh Air. I'm Terry Gross. Let's get back to my interview with Harriet Clark. Her new novel, The Hill, draws on her own experiences. When she was 11 months old in 1981, her mother, Judy Clark, drove a getaway car in the armed robbery of a Brinks truck carrying over $1.5 million. Judy was part of a militant revolutionary group that was an offshoot of the militant revolutionary group, the Weather Underground. The robbery was in collaboration with a radical group that was an offshoot of the Black Panthers. The goal was to raise money for the revolutionary causes they stood for. One guard and two police officers were killed in a shootout. For most of the 37 years Judy was in prison, Harriet spent every Saturday visiting her. Until you were 8, when your grandfather died, he drove you to the prison every weekend. And you'd spend the time with your mother. And there was a children's room where you could be with her. Was that considered like an important reform in the prison? I think not all prisons had that, and I think your mother's prison didn't have it forever either.
8: I mean, it is one of the greatest pieces of good fortune in my life that my mother's prison had that room, because I was able to want to see my mother, because the environment in which I saw her could be playful. So there's a large visiting room that has dozens of tables. And then in the back of that room, separated by this kind of large plastic wall, is a carpeted room that has lots of toys and games and places you can sit on the floor so that you don't have to be at these kind of stern separating tables. And it is run by women within the prison. In the book, it's run by nuns, but that's not accurate to the actual children's center. It was run by women inside. And so you can play with your mother. Your mother can touch you. Your mother can read to you. You can, as much as possible, still be a kid with your mother. You know, they try as much as possible to keep the officers out of that room so you're not having a sense of constant surveillance. But eventually, you know, the last 20, 25 years were spent in the other room where you just have to sit at the table and talk to each other, which luckily my mother and I are incredibly good at.
7: After your grandfather died when you were 8, a nun from the prison took on the responsibility of picking you up and driving you to and from the prison every weekend. Was that a responsibility she took on herself? Was she assigned that? It seems so wonderful and unusual.
8: Well, I'm glad you think it's wonderful and unusual, because it's made up. It's part of the novel.
7: Oh, I thought that really happened. No, I thought I'd read that happen.
8: No, there was an amazing nun at my mom's prison, but and she did occasionally drive me to the prison, and she did many heroic things. When my mother was transferred when I was 6 to Tucson, Arizona, she actually flew me to Arizona to help enable me to visit my mother because those visits were so hard for my grandparents. And so there was a nun who played a profoundly healing role in connecting me and my mother and also connecting my mother and my grandparents. But most of my rides to the prison after my grandfather died actually happened from the women in my mother's collective, both because they stepped in to help make sure we had that relationship and because it was a way that they could continue to see me.
7: Did they stay revolutionaries?
8: I would say every member of my family remains committed to opposing how oppressive and unjust the current systems of our country are and to imagining more just systems. So yes, they have all remained political. They all use their retirement to do, you know, organizing on behalf of collective movements. My mother, too, has remained political. You know, she was an organizer before she went in, and she was an organizer when she was inside. She organized a huge amount in there in terms of the college program and parenting programs and an AIDS counseling program. And so in that sense, she was a revolutionary in the prison, too. You know, she's always thinking about how we can create better conditions for people's lives, and the prison really demanded that, and it's the work she does out of prison. So yes, you know, I don't consider any member of my family an ideologue anymore, but I do consider them profoundly committed people.
7: And when you talk about your family, you're talking a part about the collective.
8: Yes.
7: That your mother was a part of, and the collective raised you for the first 5 years of your life. It's interesting you still think of them as your family.
8: When my grandmother died, I went back to live with two of the women from the collective. And they've always been my family. They're my primary family now because I don't have my grandparents and that particular part of my family from my youth. So yes, I very much consider my extended family my family. I feel very lucky. You know, Susanna's life is quite narrow in the book, but I was very lucky. And when I fell out of conventional nuclear care structures, I really did fall into a vast network of care. You know, it's the two truths of my life, that something in me has been and felt somewhat orphaned, and something in me has been incredibly well cared for by a very large number of people.
7: I want to hear more about the nun who worked at the prison and who helped you get to Arizona to visit your mother when she was transferred to a prison there.
8: Yes, that also was one of the great blessings of my life, was to be raised with Sister Elaine, which thousands of children whose mothers were in Bedford Hills Correctional Facility, this was one of the blessings in their life as well, for many reasons, both because structurally she created the children's center and the nursery and the programs that made us be able to have, you know, the good times we could have with our mothers. But fundamentally, Sister Elaine, she walked into that prison every day, and part of what you saw was how much she respected our mothers. You saw her take delight in them. You saw, she always said, oh my gosh, your mother loved you so much. Oh my gosh, your mother showed me this picture. Your mother showed me this drawing. Everything she did was to make it clear, I respect the relationship you and your mother still have. I respect your mother. And that is incredibly important in an environment where what you are seeing constantly is your mother being degraded. You know, I think even some of your questions have to do with how critical I am of my mother. And the truth of the matter is, I think my mother will have to be out of prison a very long time before I could take a fully critical look, because it's very, very painful to be raised where your parent is perpetually being criticized, degraded, and controlled around you. You feel protective of them. And I think kids feel protective of their moms in prison. And we knew that Sister Elaine felt protective of them too, that she was sometimes felt like the only protective force in there. And so she was just this experience of lightness in a very dark place, and really gave me a way of understanding how you forbear in dark places.
7: You came to think of prison as collective punishment because the whole family is being punished.
8: It is collective punishment. I don't think of it that way. It is collective punishment. I mean, when I say that prison is collective punishment, I mean, you know, it's this very tricky balance in the book where on the one hand, I'm trying to communicate that degrading conditions are degrading. These are forms of deforming people's lives, not just the people inside, but the people who love them. You know, I didn't want to have a wedding because I didn't want my mother to not be there. I didn't want to have a child because I didn't want that child to grow up in prison like I had, you know. And so I feel like one part of me did want to show this is a system that's impacting millions and millions and millions of people across this country. And on the other hand, you know, you have to show that people resist their own degradation and that they're vaster than the circumstances they're in and they do fight for meaningful lives.
7: My guest is Harriet Clark. Her new novel is called The Hill. We'll be right back. This is Fresh Air.
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7: This is Fresh Air. Let's get back to my interview with Harriet Clark. Her new novel, The Hill, is based on her experiences visiting her mother in prison on weekends for about 37 years. She was a getaway driver when members of radical offshoots of the Weather Underground and the Black Panthers robbed a Brinks truck in 1981. It ended in a shootout, leaving two police officers and a security guard dead. Your mother's sentence was commuted, and she was released on parole in 2019. Was there a campaign for her release? Did you campaign for it?
8: I did not campaign enough. You know, my consciousness was entirely shaped by the knowledge that my mother would be in forever. You know, one of the differences between me and my mother is that she wasn't in prison her whole life. And I was, you know, so if I, you know, if things happened when I was in, you know, coming to visit her and, you know, something happened and they made the visitors wait for hours outside in difficult ways, you know, my mother would say, you need to lodge a complaint, you need to do something. And I never would because I was institutionalized. I did accept things as they were. And I had accepted my mother was going to be in forever. And I think I just couldn't ever really rouse myself to believe she was going to get out. It, you know, in that way, I feel like of the many extraordinary changes brought about by my mother's release, one is that I will never have the arrogance of thinking something is impossible again. You know, I had a fundamental skepticism that has now been humbled. So when other things seem like they stand no chance, I kind of think, well, your mother got free, you know, so much is possible when people come together to try to make something happen.
7: When your mother got out of prison, did she live with you at first?
8: No, she's never lived with me. And actually, you know, I think that many people, my mother included, I think did expect that we would be making up for lost time, you know? But actually, because I was so shaped by my mother's imprisonment, you know, it's like my whole life as a child, as an adult, I could never call my mother. You know, I have no memory of ever wanting to, of having something upsetting happen and wishing I could call her or having something exciting happen. I knew I couldn't call her and I didn't want to call her. And now, of course, she's like any mother and she's like, why don't you ever call me? You know, so I think that maybe she and others thought, you know, now we would be together all the time. But actually, it's like I'm kind of this awkward teenager having to learn for the first time how to, you know, get my mom to leave the house so I can drink with my friends.
7: You went to college outside of New York and grad school. Did you feel guilty for not being in New York where your mother was, not being able to visit her on weekends?
8: I remember the last visit I had with my mother before I moved to California. And I do remember feeling very heavy leaving. You know, it wasn't just that every week of my growing up, I visited my mother in prison. It was also that every week of my growing up, I left my mother in prison, you know. So I have a very strong muscle memory of what it feels like to walk out of the visiting room and down the hill. And, you know, you're feeling the prison at your back. You're feeling your mother at your back, the women there. And they're this kind of like presence you're carrying with you on the walk to the train and on the train. And you're thinking of them and you're thinking of them until you're not, you know, until you're in the free world and you forget to think about them. And that's actually a terrible feeling. And anytime I could get a ride from my mother's prison, I often would fall asleep, you know, so that I could kind of wrap up my life inside with sleep and then wake up in the free world. And I remember very much the visit where I was leaving my mother to move to California. And I remember wanting very much to be able to fall asleep, of kind of wanting a break from this consciousness before I woke up in the next one.
7: Did you know your father?
8: Yes. Not really when I was young. He was underground when I was very young. And then he was in prisons where I very minimally visited him until I was 12. So I really only got to know him when my grandmother was dying.
7: Were you able to build a relationship with him?
8: Yes. And I feel very grateful about that, because throughout my whole childhood, you know, he was supposed to initially just be my sperm donor. He had never signed on to be my father. It was only once my mother was in prison and my father was underground that the collective and the parents involved decided my sister and I should have each other. And so for most of my life, I referred to him as my sister's father, which for the most part I still do. But he was a really incredible man. He had incredible courage. And he was very different from my mother. And so I think that when he first got out and came into my life, he had a very different analysis of their behaviors and a different relationship to politics than my mother did. And initially, I think that that was hard for me. But I feel very grateful now to have had both their influences and he had had cancer when he was inside multiple times. And you know, if he hadn't been a doctor, the way they treated him would have killed him. And so he had spent a lot of time after he got out trying to bring attention to the medical mistreatment in prisons. And he was just a remarkably committed person. So now it feels like a great gift that I can think of him as my father, because I'm very proud to have him as my father.
7: So you spent 20 years, that's not all you did, but over the course of 20 years, you were writing this book, you kept rewriting it. Why did it take 20 years?
8: I say in my acknowledgments that writing the story, the book, was really a cover story for wanting time to myself. And I think for many years that was the case until 2017, when Trump came into office the first time. And that was when I decided, I think in part because, you know, he had the family separation policy at the border, and I was seeing people have this rightful outrage at having kids taken from their mother's arms. And I really shared that outrage. But I was also a little bewildered, you know, like, don't you know that this is happening every day at jails and prisons all over this country? You know, all detention is family separation. And that was when I realized maybe people didn't know how massive this was. And that was the first time I thought, oh, I'm gonna write a book. And when I saw this footage of parents carrying their children hundreds of miles, you know, on their backs and in their arms, I knew that this was heroism. You know, I knew that I was seeing the hero's journey, and that these were people calling on extraordinary reserves in themselves to try to keep their family together. And I realized that, you know, the protagonist of my stories, who never seemed to really do anything, I thought, I realized actually she also was a hero. You know, she was doing something incredibly difficult. She was resisting the great forces of separation, prison, and death to try to keep her family together. And so once I knew she was a hero, then the story had a shape and I could finally write a book.
7: Harriet Clark, thank you so much for talking with us.
8: Thank you so much for having me. It's a great honor.
7: Harriet Clark's new novel is called The Hill. After we take a short break, rock critic Ken Tucker will review two new albums that draw on rock's past for their sources of inspiration. 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
7: This is Fresh Air. Rock critic Ken Tucker has a review of two new albums that draw on rock's past for their sources of fresh inspiration. The first is Mission of Mercy from guitarist Mike Campbell, who co-wrote most of the hits you know from Tom Petty and the Heartbreakers. Campbell's post-Heartbreakers band is called The Dirty Knobs. The other album is Livin' in the USA by Low Cut Connie, led by Adam Wiener, whose fans range from Elton John to Barack Obama. We'll start with Mike Campbell and The Dirty Knobs.

0: It's right there in the name, Department of Justice. For a long time, our assumption has been that the FBI, U.S. attorney's offices, and other agencies are humming along to discourage people from breaking laws and punish those who do it anyway. But in his second term, President Trump has sought to redefine how these organizations operate so that they're working in a very specific way for him. From KERA in Dallas, this is Think. I'm Chris Boyd. DOJ agencies are still handling crimes that have nothing to do with politics. But as my guest has discovered, some departments have been trimmed way back, like tax enforcement, while some prosecutors have been incentivized, even ordered, to find reasons to charge individuals President Trump considers his enemies. Devlin Barrett writes about the Justice Department and the FBI for the New York Times. His new book is called The Department of Revenge, How Trump Took Control of American Justice. Devlin, welcome to Think.
1: Hi, thanks for having me.
0: So President Trump has described himself as having previously been hunted and persecuted by the Department of Justice during the Biden administration. Broadly speaking, what do we know about why he felt this way?
1: So for Trump, a lot of that feeling of persecution dates back to the 2016 campaign and the Russia investigation, which he still complains about. If for those who may be fuzzy on the memory of this, because it was 10 years ago now, there was an FBI investigation into whether Russian intelligence operatives might have conspired with the Trump campaign in 2016 to try to influence the outcome of the election. That investigation was overseen by a former FBI director, Robert Mueller. But that was really just the first in a series of investigations, criminal investigations, into Donald Trump. And he took office in 2025. Very angry and frankly bitter about those cases, and you see that anger acted out in how he has run the Justice Department since.
0: But Devlin, I mean, the Mueller investigation, I can understand how stressful it would have been for anybody in the hot seat in

0: It's been 1 year since federal funding was eliminated for public radio. KERA News is now 100% funded by the North Texas community, and that includes you. Renew your donation or give for the first time and keep radio public at keranews.org/sustain.
1: Very upset and very distrustful of the Justice Department, of the FBI, and wanting to use those institutions against people, and wanting very much to have absolute control over those institutions.
2: Yeah, having become president a second time, President Trump now calls himself the hunter. What does he mean by that?
1: Yeah, to me, it's a really important moment in the second term. This happened last summer. He was talking to reporters on the White House lawn. He said, "I used to be the hunted, and now I'm the hunter." It's a big difference. And he's right about that in the sense that there is a very big difference into how he runs the Justice Department. One of the things that I really try to make clear in the book is that the second version of the Trump administration is completely different than the first. Obviously, he's the same person. He thinks a lot of the same things. But the way it is functioning is completely different because he has so much more control over these agencies now than he had before. In his first term, he was very resentful and angry at the FBI and Justice Department precisely because he could not control them the way he wanted to. Now he is in full control of those institutions.
2: You've been covering federal law enforcement for more than 25 years, which is to say you have seen multiple presidents with different priorities direct these agencies in different ways, maybe lock horns with them here and there. What was it about last year that struck you as unprecedented and made you think, I need to compile my reporting into a book and get it out there?
1: Two things. One, there is a mass exodus of personnel, including the most experienced personnel from the department. Whether you're talking about national security prosecutors, whether you're talking about a lot of the most experienced public corruption prosecutors, there has been a huge departure of talent, experience, and ability from the department. And that alone is very unusual. But combined with that, I think a very important feature of what we're seeing now is the president being able to direct criminal investigation and prosecution into other people. Since the Watergate era, there has been a very clear wall between the political leadership of the White House and the prosecutors and agents making investigative and prosecutorial decisions. That doesn't mean, to be clear, that the Justice Department was full of saints who never did anything wrong. It's never been a perfect institution, but in our lifetimes, in living memory, it has never been used this way to go after people that the president dislikes. And that's what's so different. And that's why I felt like it was really important to write a book to note this moment in history and why it matters and what's happening behind the scenes.
2: And just to clarify, it wasn't like the FBI and DOJ only hired people who somehow strangely had no personal opinions about American politics, right? Broadly speaking, FBI agents might be expected to lean a little to the right. DOJ lawyers might be expected to lean a little to the left. But what did it look like for staffers previously to do their jobs without regard to their personal partisan identity?
1: So for the vast majority of people inside the department and the FBI, politics was just not a thing that was generally discussed. It was a thing that people understood and took pains to really keep out of the conversation of the work they were doing. And sometimes that could be taken to comical extremes. Like, I'll give you one example from the book that always struck me as just frankly funny, which is, when the Biden administration came in, they wanted to really emphasize the separation of politics from law enforcement. And so they had what was called a contacts policy with the White House, between the White House and the Justice Department. And it basically said, hey, hands off, politicals don't talk to the law enforcement folks. And if and when you do talk to each other, make sure, senior lawyers are, aware of that conversation so that everything is above board. That was taken to an almost comical extreme

0: because when it turned out, for example, when a lawyer at the Justice Department was temporarily assigned to the White House and they got their annual, you know, 401k and healthcare coverage renewal paperwork, that even that had to be processed through, you know, this careful screening with the White House lawyers. And no one really thought that's whatever what the policy was intended to make. But the Biden administration took this stuff so seriously that even the simplest of paperwork, you know, were caught up in that sort of, you know, very careful reading of the contacts policy. None of that exists in the current environment. It's very clear from the reporting in the book that White House officials talk to law enforcement officials without any kind of filter on a daily basis.
1: At 3 o'clock on President Trump's first day back in office, emails started hitting people's inboxes in the DOJ saying you're fired. In some cases, you were demoted. Who received those messages?
0: Yeah, the first day was really an amazing moment in Justice Department history, the first day of Donald Trump's second term. So those emails were sent out to about 10 senior Justice Department officials. And those senior officials worked in a range of areas. One was in national security. One was in antitrust. Another was in public corruption. And they were essentially being immediately reassigned to something called the Sanctuary Cities Working Group, a thing that did not really exist. But it was a place that you could essentially dump these folks that you didn't want in charge of anything anymore. And as I explained in the book, it's a hugely important moment at the Justice Department, because those were the people who had in many cases worked there decades, had incredible authority and trust within the institution, and taking them out of the equation really gave the administration much more leeway to make the different parts of the Justice Department do whatever they wanted.
1: Meanwhile, that same afternoon, there was some good news for Tom Homan, who Trump wanted as his border czar. Why had Homan previously been under investigation, and what changed?
0: So separate from the political calendar, there was an ongoing corruption investigation, an undercover corruption investigation by the FBI down in Texas. And in the course of that investigation, while they were looking at someone else, the person they were looking at said to the undercover FBI agents, we're told by sources, hey, you know, if you guys want contracts in the next administration, you know, you should talk to Tom Homan, because Tom Homan will, you know, for a lot of money, Tom Homan will get you guys contracts. And so a meeting was set up in September of 2024. And according to my sources, that meeting was secretly recorded by the undercover agents. And at that meeting, Tom Homan accepted a Cava bag, a bag that, you know, used for takeout food, with $50,000 in cash in it. So most corruption prosecutors will tell you that's an incredibly valuable piece of evidence in a corruption investigation. But that case was still outstanding when Trump became the president. And so that very first day of the new administration, a senior Trump administration official has a meeting where he basically makes the people under him spell out exactly what the case, what the evidence against Tom Homan is. And so you see in that very first day, so many moving parts within the Trump administration as they both move to take control of the institution, but also understand exactly what the open investigations are involving people they care about. And what the administration eventually did was shut down that Tom Homan investigation.
1: Tom Homan is the border czar as we speak, correct?
0: Correct. And he denies wrongdoing. And you know, I think many of the sources I've talked to for this, for that particular bit of reporting have said, you know, there was more investigative work to do on that case because it was never entirely clear what exactly Homan might be willing to do in exchange for the money. It didn't matter because that investigation was essentially frozen.
1: All right. And just to finish out, Inauguration Day was a big day. In the evening of that day, orders came down from the White House to pardon every single person who had been convicted or even charged in connection with January 6th. Federal prisons were struggling because you can't just throw open the doors and say, I've heard you're allowed to be free. Go and live your life.
0: Right. One of the sort of wilder dynamics of that day is toward the end of the day, President Bush issued these sweeping pardons for the January 6th defendants. And you know, the people in his administration, the people who were coming in, wanted all those people released immediately. And that's very hard to do for practical reasons of just, you know, the bureaucracy of prisons, frankly. And, but they were adamant, and there were, you know, people amassing outside a jail in DC, sort of demanding their release of the few folks left in that jail. And it just shows, I think, the first day encapsulates so much of what the second Trump administration is about: pardoning your friends and supporters, firing the people that you don't trust and suspect might investigate you in the future, and radically reorganizing a very important part of the government, the Justice Department, to go after people you don't like. Mm. And what they didn't understand, even some of the people affected didn't understand even then, was that this was just the beginning. This was the table setting. This was not in any way the main course.
1: Devlin Barrett is my guest, writes about the Justice Department and the FBI for the New York Times. His new book is The Department of Revenge: How Trump Took Control of American Justice. We'll be right back.
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1: You're listening to Think. I'm Chris Boyd. Today we're talking about a pretty radical remaking of the Department of Justice and how it operates under the second Trump administration. My guest is journalist Devlin Barrett, who writes about the Justice Department and the FBI for the New York Times. His book is called The Department of Revenge: How Trump Took Control of American Justice. Devlin, plenty of people who had worked for the FBI and other Justice Department offices throughout multiple administrations found themselves suddenly having to justify their continued employment. Just tell us a little bit about Brian Driscoll's story. He's not a household word, but it's a really interesting case.
0: Right. Brian Driscoll is what I sometimes refer to as the accidental FBI director. And how he got there is a pretty amazing saga unto itself. So Brian Driscoll was, in late 2024, an experienced FBI agent who had been involved in some of the most difficult and challenging tactical missions, like rescuing hostages from terrorists overseas. Really challenging stuff, but not necessarily the kind of manager who sits in an office somewhere and pushes paper all day. In fact, he was sort of, you know, referred to jokingly as, you know, kind of a Jack Sparrow figure within the FBI, because he was kind of an unorthodox guy. He didn't look like an FBI agent. He had long curly hair and you know, a mustache that some people might call handlebars. But so in the transition period before Trump takes office, the administration reaches out to him and says, you know, we'd like you to serve as the number two official in the FBI on a temporary basis until we get our people confirmed through the Senate. That in itself is a little unusual. He's not necessarily, based on his resume, he's not necessarily the first person you would pick, but it's practical enough. He's a manager in the FBI. He first gets a call from someone working for the transition who asks him all these political questions, which he ends up pushing back on and saying, look, you don't, this is not how the government works. You don't ask me who I voted for and how much I love Trump to decide whether to give me a job in the civil service. Like, that's not how any of this works. There's a law specifically against that. And so even before he's hired for the job, he almost gets sort of unhired for it. But, you know, someone decides to just calm down and put him in the job and it'll be fine. Then, this is the first day, and how crazy things get during that very first day of the administration. He's sitting in a conference room, waiting, essentially taking over the role of the number two person at the FBI. And this conference room at the FBI headquarters, you know, there's a specific seat for the director. There's a specific seat for the deputy director, his job. And so he and the person who has already agreed to serve as the acting director are in that room, and they're talking, and they see that the White House has put out a press release in which the job assignments have been reversed, in which, so now, according to the White House, it's Brian Driscoll who's going to be the acting director of the FBI. And the other guy, a guy named Kassain, is now, who's supposed to be the acting director, is now supposed to be the acting deputy director. So they make a quick phone call. They're trying to figure out what's going on. And they're basically told, look, the White House screwed this up. They don't want to admit they screwed it up. So you guys are just going to have to take the new jobs that are on the paper. And there's this incredibly awkward moment where Driscoll basically gets out of the deputy director's chair and goes and swaps into the other guy's chair, because they've been told in order to not admit a fairly simple mistake, they now have different jobs. And Driscoll proceeds to run the FBI as well as he can in an environment in which Stephen Miller at the White House, a senior presidential aide, is basically demanding on a regular basis firings of FBI agents simply for having worked on, been assigned to past investigations involving Donald Trump. Driscoll's tenure as the acting director is a very difficult one. It's a lot of disagreements and confrontations about attempts to fire agents. And, you know, Driscoll does his best for a period of time to resist those. But eventually it's Driscoll who's himself fired and ends up filing a lawsuit about the whole process.
1: How did Todd Blanche, who was like a personal attorney to President Trump, make himself indispensable to the president during that kind of interregnum between the two terms as president?
0: So Todd Blanche became Trump's lead defense lawyer while the president was out of office and while the president was fighting all these different criminal investigations and prosecutions into his conduct. So Todd Blanche ends up building out a small law firm of his own that's basically all in the business of defending Donald Trump. And in that role, he becomes very close to the former president and eventually future president. In large part, I would say, because Blanche is the lead lawyer at Trump's trial in Manhattan in 2024. And I cover that trial, and I will just tell you that this isn't unique to a trial involving a former president. Oftentimes what happens at trials is clients and their lawyers bond very intently when they are sort of in that proverbial foxhole together, when they're at the table day after day, hour after hour. And, you know, it's very stressful. It's a difficult situation for anyone on trial, but particularly, you know, when you're fighting, you know, a tough case, let's say. And, you know, I think there was a lot of trust developed over that time period. And so after Donald Trump gets elected, one of the people he trusts most in government to be part of his new administration is Todd Blanche. And I think what you've seen in the month, in the year and a half since the administration has begun, that the president repeatedly goes to and relies on Todd Blanche and has shown his trust in him in a way that goes well beyond most other senior officials in the administration.
1: Would you say the president had more trust in Todd Blanche than in Pam Bondi, who was fired last spring from her job as U.S. Attorney General?
0: Oh, definitely. I think in some ways, Todd Blanche has been running the department, you know, since he got there, even though his job title was Deputy Attorney General. I think there is a feeling of personal trust between Todd Blanche and President Trump. I also think, you know, one of the characteristics that I find really striking about this administration is I don't know that the public necessarily grasped just how different it would be to elect a president who had been a criminal defendant. I've, as you mentioned, I've covered law enforcement for a very long time. I've covered a great number of trials over the years. And one thing that is very common to people who go on trial as defendants is many of them come out of that process, whether they win or whether they lose, many of them come out of that process very, very bitter at the government, at the prosecutors, at the agents and investigators, and that doesn't leave them. And I see a lot of that in Donald Trump's behavior as president. And I don't think the country necessarily grasped what it might be like to put a former criminal defendant into the most powerful job in the government. And I think now you're seeing what it's like.
1: There are, of course, still regular kind of unremarkable, unpolitical cases flowing through the Department of Justice. Will you explain how, in ordinary times, the process works to give any single U.S. attorney a great deal of prosecutorial discretion over which cases to pursue, which ones to set aside for lack of evidence or some other reason?
0: Absolutely. And I think it's really important to note here that there are many parts of the Justice Department that are continuing to do the job that they had before Trump became the president. In some ways, that's become harder because so many people have left. There's a manpower, there's a human resources challenge here that is not really political. But a lot of places are continuing to do the job, whether you're talking about fighting drugs, fighting street crime, fighting other types of crimes. But the real, I think, overriding challenge for the department, and the thing that gets described to me by a lot of people who are there, is they really, everyone at the department really works in a sense of, in a state of sort of permanent anxiety that at any minute you could get a order from above to do something that is completely outside the regular practice or their understanding of the law and how it should be enforced. And to explain that, I have to just point out that prosecutorial discretion is such an important principle within the Justice Department and has been for a very long time. And the whole idea of prosecutorial discretion is the Justice Department has limited resources. It is not an endless supply of agents and investigators who can investigate everything under the planet. So you have to choose your spots and you have to take on the cases that have the most impact, that you think are the most important ones to take. In the federal system, that really means taking on long-term investigations that are often complex and take real smarts and thoughtful, diligent investigative work to unravel. But what you're seeing more and more from this department is not the kind of bubbling up from the bottom way that cases have been built over time. The classic, you know, criminal investigation in the Justice Department or the FBI involves an agent getting a tip, or a witness coming forward to a prosecutor and saying, hey, I know about this crime that's going on. I want to tell you. Or, you know, with information being developed on the ground level, that starts an investigation rolling. And as a case gets bigger and bigger, you need more approvals from above. You need more sort of sign off from the senior leadership as you go up the chain of command. But the traditional way in a federal investigation works is it starts from the bottom, and to the degree that it gets bigger, you know, you get approval from above. What's happening now more and more is that the leadership of the department is giving orders down and saying, investigate this, investigate this person, investigate this group. And the people at the bottom are trying to understand what the rationale and what the reason is for that investigation, whether it's justified. And that is a really huge change in how the department and the FBI works. And that is a change that has greatly alarmed a lot of current and former officials.
1: Devlin Barrett is my guest. He writes about the Justice Department and the FBI for the New York Times and has a book out called The Department of Revenge, How Trump Took Control of American Justice. This is Think. I'm Chris Boyd. The president has called for something called the Weaponization Working Group within the DOJ. Is that just a facetious nickname or is that a real thing?
0: Oh, no, it's a very real thing. I think in some ways, to your point, I think in some ways it's a very poorly named thing, because if you take them at their word, they're arguing that they are ending weaponization in the Justice Department and in the government. But certainly the name, the Weaponization Working Group, makes it sound like it's something they're working to do. I will tell you, a lot of current and former federal law enforcement officials believe that really what that weaponization group is setting out to do and has done so far is to try to bring cases against people the president doesn't like. That in the name of de-weaponization, what they're actually doing is using the department and the FBI as a tool to attack political enemies.
1: There have been some surprising beneficiaries of this new climate within the DOJ. Remind us of what former New York Mayor Eric Adams was accused of and how it happened that the Trump administration moved to drop the case against him.
0: Right. And that's sort of a classic example of what can be the very transactional nature of this Justice Department. So Eric Adams was the mayor of New York when Trump was elected for a second time. And Eric Adams at that time was facing an indictment, a criminal indictment by federal prosecutors in New York for allegedly, essentially engaging in corrupt deals with representatives of the Turkish government, essentially doing favors for them in exchange for perks like travel perks, and also engaged in, you know, disguising campaign donations that were really from foreigners who were not allowed to donate to campaigns. That was the status, that was the difficult situation that the mayor of New York was in when Trump was elected. But very quickly, it became very clear that the mayor had a new powerful friend in the president, because the president publicly sympathized with Eric Adams. The president publicly suggested that Eric Adams had been treated unfairly by the Justice Department. And, you know, in a really fascinating twist, we had talked earlier about Tom Homan. Tom Homan becomes a go-between for the administration and Eric Adams. And out of those conversations, suddenly the administration has embarked on a very different approach to Eric Adams. And what the administration wants to do is kill the case against him in the hopes that the mayor of New York will then help President Trump with his efforts to deport as many immigrants as possible. And so that sets off a huge confrontation and battle inside the Justice Department, because Trump administration officials start demanding that the federal prosecutors in New York drop the Adams case. Those federal prosecutors who built the case and believe in the case refuse to back down and do what they're told, and some are fired and some quit. And the Trump administration, even though that's a huge you know, I would argue that's a huge black eye for the department, that battle. The Trump administration doesn't stop. The Trump administration decides instead to bring those demands to the public integrity section in Washington, and demand that prosecutors there file the paperwork to drop the case. And that is its own confrontation that I write about in the book that essentially leads to the effective dismantling of the public integrity section, which is one of the most important parts of the Justice Department.
1: Yeah. Are you referring to the situation with Emile Bove?
0: Yes. So Emile Bove is at that time, he has this weird job inside the Justice Department that's called the PAYDAG. But essentially, he is a very powerful figure inside the department acting out the administration's orders. And he basically gives the public integrity section prosecutors an ultimatum that he wants two career lawyers to sign this motion for dismissal of the Adams case, and he wants that in an hour. Everyone in the meeting understands that is that comes with the threat of possibly being fired or suspended.
1: My guest, Evelyn Barrett, writes about the Justice Department and the FBI for The New York Times. His new book is The Department of Revenge, How Trump Took Control of American Justice. This is Think. We'll be right back.

0: As the Iran war intensifies, Defense Secretary Pete Hegseth heads to Congress seeking a $350 billion funding boost. That story on the next morning edition from NPR News.
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0: You're listening to Think. I'm Chris Boyd. Today we're talking about a radical remaking of the Department of Justice under the second Trump administration. My guest, Devlin Barrett, is a journalist at the New York Times who writes about the Justice Department and the FBI. His new book is called The Department of Revenge, How Trump Took Control of American Justice. I have to say, Devlin, there's so much in this book that we're not even going to get to in this hour-long interview, but I'm going to skip ahead here. Kash Patel, how have his actions as FBI director played into President Trump's desires to take revenge on alleged enemies, including former FBI Director James Comey?
1: Yeah, Patel's role as the head of the FBI is really fascinating, especially compared to the way all the previous FBI directors have worked. One of the sagas that the book lays out is how the administration really pushed to investigate and charge Jim Comey, a former FBI director, who President Trump has just despised for years and years, in large part because of that Russia investigation I mentioned a while back. And so what happens in the summer of 2025 is that there's a Virginia state lawmaker who has just been sworn in as the new U.S. attorney for the Western District of Virginia. So he's essentially the top federal prosecutor in Western Virginia. And literally hours after he is sworn into that job, he gets a call from Kash Patel, who's basically assigning him this incredibly sprawling criminal investigation that's supposed to incorporate Jim Comey and, you know, a former CIA director, John Brennan, and a question of whether, you know, there might be a secret room somewhere in the FBI full of documents that were meant to be destroyed, but that really show, in Patel's mind, this vast conspiracy against Donald Trump. And it's a pretty wild assignment to get your first day on the job. I think anyone who was still, you know, getting their email and computer set up would sort of blanch a little bit at like, wait, what is my assignment right now? And so that sets in motion this long sprawling investigation that even its proponents call the grand conspiracy investigation, which is basically predicated on the notion that from the day Donald Trump became a candidate for president in 2015, the deep state embarked on this incredibly complicated and never-ending and relentless effort to destroy him. And it's all to the purpose, the goal of all this investigating is to try to arrest and charge Jim Comey, to try to arrest and charge John Brennan, the former CIA director, and anyone else they can get in who worked in those agencies in that time period. That effort ends up leading to the resignations, not just of that new U.S. attorney in Virginia, who lasted all of, I believe it's 37 days on the job because of the pressure over this case. It also leads to the firing of the federal prosecutor in Eastern Virginia, because that pressure just relocates to a different office. And again, that office tries to do the professional, correct prosecutorial thing. But really, the people demanding these investigations are just focused on outcomes. They don't want to hear about process. They don't want to hear about how the system is supposed to work. They want to see indictments. And that leads to the president even publicly posting on social media that it's time to charge these people that he doesn't like. And even today, that case has now moved not through Virginia. Now it's moved down to Florida, where a different federal prosecutor is now under pressure to bring charges in that case. A case that was compared to me by many current former officials as kind of a Frankenstein case, because it's all these like assorted, strange, you know, parts of long dead cases that they want to somehow stitch together and make into a whole thing, a whole new case. And it's really, I think, the most pointed example in the book of how the desire for revenge on his perceived enemies trumps every other consideration in the department.
0: There are apparently plenty of examples, I will say. Joseph Terrell had been the top ethics lawyer at DOJ, was fired by then Attorney General Pam Bondi. What were the circumstances of Terrell's dismissal?
1: Well, Terrell's case is sort of a fascinating one because, you know, I think in the reporting, you sort of come to think, well, is there any worse job at the Justice Department than being the lead ethics official? I mean, how is that going to work? Even in, if you look at the recent headlines over, you know, the funds and the lawsuit settlements that the Justice Department has been involved in, it's an ethical morass, really. Joseph Terrell was a longtime ethics official at the Justice Department who, you know, his normal day was probably dealing with stuff that might seem small or kind of pointless, such as, oh, and a World Cup official has given the Attorney General of the United States a soccer ball. Yeah, you know, there's a little bit of a problem here ethically because that soccer ball is a limited edition. It costs, you know, $150. You buy it in a store. So she's either got to like give it away or give it back. He was dealing with a whole fight over that when he got fired. I don't think the soccer ball is the real reason why he was pushed out. I think there's a simpler and uglier explanation for it, which is that months earlier, as such a senior ethics official, Terrell had signed off on a former special counsel named Jack Smith, the same Jack Smith who had investigated and tried to prosecute Donald Trump. Terrell had signed off on Jack Smith getting outside legal representation, basically being able to have someone else represent him as a lawyer in what everyone expected to be, you know, future investigations by the Trump administration of Jack Smith. And I think the great irony of all that, frankly, is that that type of representation was only made possible by demands from Trump administration officials in the first administration, because some of those Trump officials were under investigation by Congress or other entities, and they wanted legal representation. And eventually the government agreed to create sort of an ethical path to get that kind of pro bono representation. And so when Terrell made his decision, he was really just saying, well, the rules we made for past Trump administration officials, we should allow to also apply to former Biden administration officials like Jack Smith. And so all he did was apply that rule in the same manner. But that clearly angered a lot of folks on the right. And that's the most likely explanation for why he was fired.
0: I have to say, there was a time when it would not have occurred to me to ask this question of a well-respected, award-winning investigative journalist. But, you know, given the current climate, Devlin, do you worry about someone in the Justice Department coming after you for revealing the things that are in this book?
1: Look, I think reporters are supposed to raise important questions and reveal important facts. I have covered crime for a very long time. I have covered a whole host of Justice Administration officials of various parties. Do I worry personally? No, but that's just how I'm wired. I will note that, you know, you and I are speaking just days after the Trump administration has issued grand jury subpoenas to a bunch of my colleagues at the Times over their reporting about the Trump administration. That's clearly a direction that this administration, this White House, wants to drive toward. And one of the most jarring things, you know, I did some reporting on how that came to be. And honestly, one of the most jarring things about that process is that to get those subpoenas, the FBI director we've been talking about, Kash Patel, worked and directed the investigation, you know, all Friday from the White House. And that is the new dynamic of this Justice Department, that criminal investigations are not figuratively, but now literally run out of the White House. And I think that's hugely important. And I think worry and fear don't play into it from my point of view. But I think there's a huge question to ask here, which is that how we want our law enforcement apparatus to work? Is that fair or just? You know, I wrote a book called The Department of Revenge, which is about the Department of Justice. But one of the things I say in the book is that this is not a, I'm not writing a book in defense of an institution or an organization or a building or a badge. I wrote this book because I care very much about the basic principle of justice. You know, justice with a lowercase j, not justice with a capital J. We're talking about right and wrong. We're talking about good conduct and bad conduct. And so to me, what matters greatly is how this new direction of the Justice Department affects the bill, the rights promised under the Bill of Rights, how it affects, you know, the basic operation of the government, and how it affects, you know, us as a society.
0: My guest, journalist Devlin Barrett, is author of The Department of Revenge, How Trump Took Control of American Justice. You're listening to Think. I'm Chris Boyd. You write that some of the changes at Justice are likely irreversible, including the move away from the old, longstanding tradition that FBI directors would serve 10-year terms. That was supposed to keep the people in that job from being unduly influenced by politics, because presumably they would work for presidents of two different parties over time. Why might it be gone for good?
1: I just think, for one thing, let's assume, for the sake of argument, that a Democrat gets elected to the presidency either in 2028 or 2032. It's very hard for me to see a universe in which that person keeps Kash Patel on in that job. That's number one. Two, I think one of the things that has been true, even before Trump was elected a second time, is that the political pressure, on the Justice Department and on the FBI has been growing every year. And it's harder and harder for either of those institutions to resist political pressure and how it makes decisions. You know, Kash Patel visits and meets and, coordinates with the White House on a near weekly basis. That is very different and unusual for an FBI director. I just think the political power in this country no longer trusts an FBI director to just handle this stuff on their own. And I think that whether you have a Republican in the White House or a Democrat in the White House, they're not going to let the FBI do its job without a lot of direction.
0: What role could voters possibly play in pushing the Department of Justice back towards striving for a standard of remaining above politics? If the courts and Congress can't or won't do anything, can we?
1: You know, it's a great question. I think the role for the public in, you know, wanting to see a fair administration of justice is really what the public conveys to political candidates for Congress. Like, that is the place where, in theory, the public would assert itself. But that requires the public conveying that to Congress. And it also requires, I think, a certain degree of sophistication and maturity on the part of voters to realize that justice is more than simply investigating and prosecuting people you don't like. You know, I think a lot of the problems at the Justice Department today really grow out of what happened in 2016 and the presidential contest between Donald Trump and Hillary Clinton and those investigations that related to them. And I think it is easy in politics these days to say my opponent is a criminal. I think the challenge before this Justice Department, this FBI, but really the country and really the voters, is, are you willing to protect the law enforcement process from, you know, the daily demands of political score settling? That is the way through if you want to get back to a dynamic in which law enforcement investigations, criminal investigations, are not being run at the direction of the White House and political operatives. It really requires, I think, some significant chunk of the voting public to push for members of Congress to stop that, to prevent that, to say that's wrong and they don't want to see that.
0: Devlin Barrett writes about the Justice Department and the FBI for the New York Times. His book is called The Department of Revenge, How Trump Took Control of American Justice. Devlin, thanks so much for the conversation.
1: Thanks, Chris. Great to talk to you.
0: 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Thanks for listening. Have a great day.
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8: You know those best if used by or consumed by labels on food? Well,
9: there was a report that came out in 2013 that attributed 20% of all food waste to the lack of standardized date labels. And it just seemed like a staggering amount and also seemed like a very, very preventable source of food waste.
8: And there are 50 different kinds of food expiration labels. Well, California has had enough. And this month, it has banned all of those labels except two.
9: Even one brand might use different terms across different product lines. So you can't even say, like, for this brand of yogurt, use by means this. And for this brand, it means something else, when the same brand might be using different terms on different products.
8: I'm Meghna Chakrabarty. Today on Point, expiration dates in America, how they're picked, who decides them, and whether they're even needed at all. Stay with us.
4: Live from NPR News in Washington, I'm Ryland Barton. The U.S. military says it ended its latest round of airstrikes targeting Iran as the nations vie for control of the Strait of Hormuz. The strikes came as the British military reported yet another tanker came under attack in the strait. Yemen's Iranian-backed Houthi rebels have announced an embargo against Saudi Arabia. It comes in retaliation for a blockade on Yemen and a recent attack on Sana'a International Airport. The embargo affects the gateway to the Red Sea as Saudi Arabia seeks an alternative to the Strait of Hormuz on the Persian Gulf side of the country. The blockade raises fears of further destabilization of the world's energy market, as Suzanne Maloney of the Brookings Institution explains.
10: If you saw a closure of the Red Sea in addition to a closure of the Strait of Hormuz at this point in the conflict, with strategic reserves having been drawn down as significantly as they have and without a lot of opportunity during the ceasefire to, in fact, restore them, we would see potentially some overreaction from both oil markets and the broader economy in terms of inflation. So I think there's going to be a real time pressure.
4: The FDA retracted test results identifying cyclospora on samples of lettuce from Taylor Farms in Mexico. This false positive result shows how hard it is to trace the source of the outbreak, as NPR's Yuki Noguchi reports.
11: Cyclospora parasites are hard to test for and trace. The tested sample might not reflect the entire crop, for example. Plus, Rutgers microbiologist Donald Schaffner says there are often unrelated cases that crop up every summer.
12: Just because you're sick with cyclospora right now doesn't mean that you're part of this cluster of cases that have an epicenter in Michigan and Ohio. Sometimes we can figure out what's causing it, and sometimes we can't.
11: For now, regulators recommend avoiding the recalled Taylor Farms lettuce. Yuki Noguchi, NPR News.
4: A federal judge has temporarily halted the proposed merger of Paramount Skydance and Warner Brothers Discovery. This pauses what would be the largest deal in Hollywood history, as NPR's Mondolito Barco reports.
13: The judge ruled in favor of the temporary halt while considering an antitrust lawsuit filed by attorneys general from 12 states, including California and New York. They're trying to block the $111 billion merger, which they argue is unlawful. Last week, California AG Rob Bonta's office argued in court that the deal would unfairly give too much power to the combined company Paramount and Warner Brothers, resulting in fewer movies and TV shows made, job losses at the studios, and higher prices for consumers. All of these are claims that David Ellison's company, Paramount Skydance, denies. It's asking that any litigation be settled by the end of September, when the company would have to begin paying fees of $7 million a day for any delay. Mandalit Del Barco, NPR News.
4: This is NPR. The Women's Tennis Association is introducing one-off mandatory gene testing for all players, updating its eligibility policy to include gender screening based on biological sex ahead of the 2028 Olympics in L.A. The International Olympic Committee introduced a gender eligibility policy earlier this year to align with President Trump's executive order on transgender athletes. A new study finds many packaged foods that claim to contain avocado oil don't contain what the label says. NPR's Maria Godoy has more.
14: Browse the aisles of the grocery store and you'll find chips, dressings, and mayonnaise all boasting that they're made with avocado oil. But when UC Davis professor Selena Wong noticed this trend, she got curious because her past research has found that most bottled avocado oils sold in stores are either rancid or they've been adulterated with other oils. So she submitted 54 products to chemical analysis and found that 89% showed signs of being mixed with other cheaper oils like soybean oil.
15: If you're buying avocado oil products, it's very likely that you're not getting what you're paying for.
14: She says that's a problem because avocado oil products are often significantly more expensive than those made with other oils. Maria Godoy, NPR News.
4: Mount Olympus, the mythological home of ancient Greece's gods, may soon join UNESCO's World Heritage List. Greeks hope the mountain's blend of myth, culture, and natural beauty will secure it a place when the World Heritage Committee meets in South Korea next week. Locals say the mountain needs protection as an increase in tourism impacts the environment. It's NPR.
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18: This is On Point. I'm Meghna Chakrabarty. When it comes to expiration dates on food, Molly Fisher and her husband have pretty different philosophies. Molly thinks
19: they're fine recommendations, but they are not gospel.
18: Meanwhile, her husband thinks
19: they are law. Every time his family comes to visit, they will do a purge of our pantry and fridge based on what is printed on the container. I have watched things that I consider to be perfectly good, and my mother-in-law will point to the expiration date and say, it expired 5 months ago. It's like, well, I'm not going to retrieve it out of the trash now.
18: Molly and her husband lived in Oklahoma City, Oklahoma, away from the in-laws. So when her relatives aren't in town, the couple has to figure out what foods stay and what foods go into the compost.
19: It'll go like this. Like, this is out of date. And I'll say, it's fine. And I'll say, look at the date. It's 2 years ago. And I'll say, it's still a closed thing of almonds. Like, I'm not worried about it. And then they'll stay.
18: But
19: if it's a ketchup or mustard that's been in our fridge that's a couple months out of date, I can count on my mother-in-law throwing it away on her next visit.
18: Molly has two young kids, so even though her husband would like to throw every expired food item in their house into the dumpster, Molly admits that they don't really have the time to check all that often. And her mother-in-law won't be here until next month. So we had Molly walk us through her food pantry to see how she'd assess these expiration dates in real time.
19: Okay, I'm going from the top. So on the very top where like none of us can reach, we've got some like sweets and I'm looking at candy sugar cones from Walmart for ice cream. And I know that we bought these last summer. Like there's no way these are fresh, but I would totally still feed these to my kids. Best if used by December 9th, 2026. So I think my mother-in-law would probably let me keep those. Ooh, I wonder if my tea has any. Okay. This says November 2024, and yet I don't think that my Earl Grey tea sachets have hurt anyone yet. Okay, I'm going to get down a little further.
18: And then Molly moved on to her fridge.
19: I have some Whole Foods 365 organic strawberry fruit spread. Best by March 2026. That is definitely one that would cause a fight because of the date, but I would say it's a preservative. Like if it was 20 years out of date, then we could talk. I'm looking at my club soda to see if that even has something ridiculous on it. Oh my God, it does. It says 12/2025. I think that's something that they had to put on for a regulator and it means nothing. Trader Joe's whole milk ricotta cheese says used by, or it says best by

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6: You're back with On Point. I'm Meghna Chakrabarty, and today we are talking about food expiration date labeling. And why it's even on food to begin with, because this month, at the first of this month, the state of California enacted a new law which eliminates or just gets rid of almost all food date expiration date labeling except two kinds. And so we are talking with Emily Broad-Lieb. She's director of the Harvard Law School Food Law Policy Clinic, who's been part of this effort in California. And Emily, we also spoke with Nick Lapis. As you know, he's the director of advocacy for Californians Against Waste. And he told us that, so the law that went into effect on July 1st of this year passed in California in 2024, but it actually began it started out as a bill that was first introduced 10 years ago. So here's Nick, and he's one of the bill's co-sponsors.
7: At the time when the bill was being heard, the chair basically said, well, we're going to, you know, not let the bill move forward today, but we're going to hold you accountable for this promise. And the industry had committed to voluntarily phasing in the same requirements over a couple of years. And what we found was, you know, surprise, surprise, if there's no uniform mandate, folks are not going to comply uniformly. And there was a study that came out that basically looked at the effectiveness of the voluntary pledge, and it found something like a third of labels were actually using the right terminology.
6: Okay, so Emily, tell us a little bit more about this, that there was a period where the food industry said, well, we will on our own do something to sort of simplify the expiration date labeling?
8: Yeah, so a couple of things happened around that time. So one was actually, and I mean, a huge gratitude to Nick, to Californians Against Waste, and to other advocates in California, which has been really a leader in not only this effort on date labeling, but on trying to reduce food waste more broadly. One of the driving factors of reducing this confusion about date labels is that food that ends up in garbage disposals and landfills, et cetera, is a huge emitter of methane. And California has really been committed to, you know, this kind of climate-based effort to reduce food waste. So at one point, as Nick mentioned, there was legislation that was introduced in California that would have required these standards about a decade ago. It ended up being enacted, but it was downgraded to be kind of encouraging industry to use these standard terms. And the food industry really did come to the table at that time and said, you know, leave it to us. We'll work together. And in February of 2017, the kind of two main trade associations for food, the association that covers retail and the association that covers food manufacturing, came out with this voluntary food code dating pledge. And as Nick mentioned, they really pledged to similarly the same two terms that are now in this, you know, California law. They pledged to put those on all foods. And it was not as successful as one would have hoped. And one big issue, I think, is the biggest food companies signed on, but there are a lot of smaller food companies that weren't involved. And actually, we ran a separate study that said in about 27 states, there was at least one food product where even if the food company wanted to use the standard label, they couldn't because of state laws. So, for example, there are a handful of states that require the use of the term sell-by, and that voluntary standard would have only had the terms best if used by or used by. So It wasn't as successful, and I think California, you know, came back to the table and said, let's get this across the finish line and really change this.
6: Yeah, so I want to just take a step back quickly for a moment and talk about the amount of food waste that we're really dealing with here. I've seen that in California alone. Well, actually, let me just say in the United States overall, food waste is estimated to be something like 30 to 40% of our entire food supply, which is just a shocking number. But then in California, annually, Californians throw away some 6 million tons of food. That's their food waste overall. And I did some quick calculations. So 6 million tons is 12 billion pounds of food. And if 20% of that is being thrown away because of the labels on food, we're talking about 2.4 billion pounds of food. So if you imagine 2.4 billion packages of, you know, a pound of chicken or 2.4 billion bunches of bananas. I mean, it is an astonishing number that's just going into the bin because of the dates.
8: Yeah, it's a huge issue. I think I mentioned the climate impact, the environmental impact, but of course also the resources that go into that. Like nationally, more than 20% of our water goes to water crops that become food waste. So, you know, California, again, if you think about, you know, water also being a challenge there. So there's this huge kind of environmental footprint. And then the waste, that household level waste, there was a study that the U.S. Environmental Protection Agency did about a year and a half ago that it says a family of four wastes $3,000 a year on food that they unnecessarily throw away.
6: Okay. So California now, the new law says all food labeling, expiration date labeling needs to go away except two of them, right? And they are the use by dates and best by dates. Is that right?
8: It's use by and best if used by. And I know It's a little confusing that the word use is in both of them. But we actually have some data showing that for this sort of quality terminology, when you compare best by or best if used by, et cetera, best if used by outperformed the others a little bit. And that really led to that being the standard that ideally, you know, consumers would able to, if they see that label on a product, they know this product isn't likely to, you know, have some foodborne illness that can increase over time. This is a food that really, the label is a guess at freshness and quality. And as long as it smells and tastes and looks fine to you, it likely, you know, the biggest risk is that it's going to be stale and not that it's going to be contaminated with some sort of pathogen.
6: Okay, so that's the best if used by, and therefore the just regular old use by date, that is a safety indicator.
8: That's right. And ideally it would be used on a very small percent of food. Like I think the majority, 90, 95% of food really, it's impossible to say when it will increase in risk. There's a very small handful of foods that we know if they are contaminated before being sold, are foods that are not going to then be cooked or reheated in some way that would kill that contamination. So things like deli meat or like prepared, you know, pasta salad or something like that you would get at the prepared food counter. Those are the foods where ideally with this standard labels, consumers would know, you know, those foods will have the use by. I should really make sure to use them by that date and not consume them afterwards.
6: Okay, so those are the only two now that will be allowed in California. There's a third one that's really common that has been eliminated in California, and that's the sell-by dates. I think everyone has seen that on food products. But I understand that that date was actually never intended for consumers, even though we use it all the time as a metric for whether we should eat something or not.
8: That's right. So prior to this era of, you know, around this time we talked about, around the 70s, et cetera, a lot of manufacturers used to put just a set of numbers on products. And then they would give kind of like a decoding guide almost to the stores that said, you know, when you see this set of numbers, this is when you should remove it from your shelves. And that fell out of favor. You know, it, again, was annoying. Like the stores had to go look something up. And what the stores really wanted and the manufacturers wanted was to know when to rotate stock off the shelves. So sell by became, you know, the date to do that. But it's really, really hard for consumers to know what to do with that. And I think most consumers, you know, just see that date and think, I can't eat it after that date, even though that was never really the intent.
6: Mm-hmm. Oh, this is so interesting. Okay. Emily Broadlieb, hang on here for just a second because we want to bring in a food scientist right now to tell us a little bit more about the kind of testing that goes on in order to determine some of these dates. So Marsha Walker is the director of the Oregon State University Food Innovation Center, and she's joining us from Portland, Oregon. Marsha Walker, welcome to On Point.
9: Hey, hi.
6: It's great to have you. So let's just kind of get down and dirty with food testing. When you test food for quality, for example, what kinds of tests are you doing? What are you looking for? Things like that.
9: Yeah, that's a really great question. So we offer a service to food manufacturers where we can actually put their food product in a testing chamber so we can control the conditions that it's stored in more professionally than, you know, a consumer would. And we can control temperature and humidity. And the things that we look for really are easily measured by chemical indicators. So we check pH, which is a measure of acidity. We can check water activity. We can check Brix, which is a test of the sugar. And all those parameters help control the shelf life of the food product. And then, of course, we do what consumers do. We look at it, we taste it, and we smell it. But then we can also do microbiological testing to actually verify if there is anything that would cause concern to consumers.
6: Mm. Now, when we say shelf life, since we've used this phrase several times already in the conversation, what specifically do you mean, Marsha, about what in terms of what shelf life actually is?
9: Yeah, so most food manufacturers go by the quality of the product. So if a product has a 12-month shelf life, what they're looking for is they really want it to be a really good consumer experience. So almost as good or maybe 80 to 90% as good as on day zero. So they're looking for that consumer experience to be just as good as when the consumer bought it.
6: Got it. So taste, texture, things like that. Not the actual safety of the food. Okay. So then you give this information to the manufacturers, and what do they tend to do with it?
9: Yeah, usually they will go by the dates that we recommend, but it's really up to the food manufacturer to decide what that date should be. And again, it's not often about the food safety of the product. Clearly, if you know there was a food safety risk, we would alert the consumer or the food manufacturer to that. So it's really about them accepting what quality they want it to have if the consumer were to eat it after 12, even 15 months.
6: Mm-hmm. Emily, did you want to jump in here with any thoughts?
8: I'm delighted to hear, you know, Marsha kind of explaining and I think to that point, getting to this shelf life question that, again, I think is sort of where there's a misalignment between what I think food companies are saying and, you know, food scientists like what Marsha's doing, and then consumer understanding. They've sort of gotten out of alignment that, again, consumers for the most part, are seeing these dates and thinking, if I eat it after that date, I'm going to get sick. So I think that's, you know, part of what we really need to solve for.
6: Yeah. Okay. You know, Marcia, let me turn back to you, because I'm thinking here that in this conversation, I don't want people to, listeners, to presume that we're just talking about the large manufacturers, right? Because we started by with the example of Walmart. And, you know, there's these huge stores, which I'm sure they're auditing their food quality and food safety all the time. But there are also a lot of smaller manufacturers who maybe, I don't know if they have room in their budget to turn to, you know, you and do food testing. In those cases, do you know what those smaller makers might do?
9: Yeah, so we serve a lot of entrepreneurs, as we call them. And a lot of these are the food startups or much smaller. They don't have in-house capacity to do their own testing. So they seek our expertise. And a lot of times they're very risk averse too, just like the big companies. They don't want their brand name affected. So they will take generally our guidance. But it's also, you know, we're talking around the consumer not throwing away food, but it also costs these companies money. So some of the smaller companies, the longer the shelf life they can put on there, it actually helps them too. But it's this fine balance between, you know, what should that date be versus if somebody's going to come back and say they had a bad experience with their product. So I think it's, you know, as Emily said, not an easy decision to make.
6: Now, Emily, I understand that you've talked to some companies in the state of Massachusetts who weren't, again, the Walmarts of the world and didn't necessarily have the budget to do this food testing, this kind of food testing. What did they tell you?
8: Yeah, so I would say I think the majority, again, big companies are either doing in-house testing or using a lab. And my understanding is there are also, charts or sort of like general guides that companies can use. But we have actually talked to some small companies that said, you know, Massachusetts is a great example. Massachusetts requires all food to have a date label if it's either perishable or semi-perishable. So that means any food that would go bad within 90 days in Massachusetts is required to have a label. And we've talked to companies that have said, you know, we were pretty small. We were starting out. We did all the other things we needed to do, and then we kind of just came up with a date label without really using any actual science. And again, that's fine as long as we're communicating that clearly to consumers. I think if that's the best we can do, again, you know, that's okay. But consumers should know that this is really an estimate of taste and flavor.
6: Yeah. Okay. Well, Marcia Walker, I'll turn it back to you. This is so interesting because, I mean, this is obviously an issue that hits literally everybody because we're shopping and eating, to stay alive. So let me ask you, can you give us some of your expert advice? Like if someone's standing in front of the refrigerator right now, how should they best determine whether to keep a food item or if it's time to get rid of it?
9: Yeah, I think that's a really interesting because I know so much about it, so I might make a different decision. You know, I think there's also, it's important to remember that food manufacturers put things in there to extend the shelf life too. So there's, you know, pasteurization methods like heating or refrigeration, those extend shelf life. There's chemical additives that we can add to extend that. And then there's the shelf life both from before it's open and then after it's open. So sometimes making those decisions is a lot of guesswork. And that's why those dates are on there, to take some of that guesswork out of it.
6: Well, actually, Marcia Walker, hang on here for a quick second, and Emily Broadley, hang on too. I'm going to follow up with a little few more detailed questions on how we should gauge the edibleness, if that I can say that, of our food. So we'll be right back. This is On Point.

0: As the Iran war intensifies, Defense Secretary Pete Hegseth heads to Congress seeking a $350 billion funding boost. 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
1: You're back with On Point. I'm Meghna Chakrabarty. And before we return to our conversation about California making a major change to its food expiration date, or the expiration dates you'll see on food in California, we'll get back to that in a second. But I do want to give you all a heads up about a show that we're planning for later this week. It's about immigration, and one particular aspect of immigration, in fact, that's often mentioned by people like White House Deputy Chief of Staff Stephen Miller.
2: You know, when you're talking about assimilation, two things matter enormously: the numbers and how different the cultures are. So the further away in culture you go and the larger in number you go, by definition, the greater challenge it poses to assimilation.
1: So that was Miller on Fox News last year. And yes, we're going to be talking about this issue of assimilation. Now, it's definitely, as Miller used it, a nativist dog whistle. But even within immigrant communities in this country, views on assimilation are actually quite broad and diverse. There are some communities that remain insular, all the way to other families who speak English only at home. And of course, many, many, many more views on assimilation in between. So for our show later this week, we want to hear from you. If you're an immigrant to this country or the child of an immigrant, what does assimilation mean to you? The word has become so politicized. So let me put it this way. What duty do you feel to learn the norms of American culture and language? And what duty does the established culture have in accepting and integrating other customs? So, you know how to do this. Pick up your phone and grab the On Point Vox Pop app. If you don't already have it, just look for On Point Vox with an X, Vox Pop, wherever you get your apps. Or you can leave us a voicemail as well at 617-353-0683. So would love to hear from folks on this issue of assimilation for later in this week. All right, back to our conversation about food labeling and food expiration date labeling. Emily Broad-Lieb joins us. She's director of the Harvard Law School Food Law Policy Clinic. And Marsha Walker is with us as well. She's director of the Oregon State University Food Innovation Center. Marsha, I just wanted to ask you a couple more questions of like how to really determine whether or not food is edible. So for things like, I don't know, let's say deli meats or pre-prepared foods that you can get from grocery stores, are those, should we rely on the labels for those?
3: Yeah, I think those are pretty high risk, especially if it's being sliced in a deli. There's a risk of contamination from that deli slicer in your store. A lot of the ready-to-eat products, though, have antimicrobials, we call them, in them. So it helps protect against any kind of spoilage. There's also mold inhibitors that are put into products to help really extend that shelf life. So, you know, I think there's a degree of risk. Stuff that's stored in your pantry obviously has way lower risk than something that would be need to be in the refrigerator.
1: So at the end of the day, are you saying that in terms of safety, that the smell and taste test is still a pretty good way to measure?
3: Yeah, I think that it really is, honestly. but again, if the consumer has a bad experience with it, a lot of times that comes back to the food manufacturer. So, you know, we would like to be able to make the consumer have that choice. But, you know, we also have brand reputation to consider in that equation.
1: Ah, that's interesting. Okay, well, Marsha Walker, director of the Oregon State University Food Innovation Center, thank you so much for your expertise and guidance.
3: Absolutely. Thanks for having me.
1: All right, Emily. So I want to go back to what's been done in California and, again, reasons why. So let's listen to a little bit more from Nick Lapis, because in terms of the impact of that just in California alone, 2.4 billion pounds of food every year that gets thrown out because of these dates. Maybe other folks in states have run into the same thing. Like, for example, food banks were having a hard time in California giving out food to people for free because folks had a lot of confusion over the labels on the foods that was being donated to food banks. So here's Nick Lapis again from the Californians Against Waste.
4: The sell-by dates are supposed to communicate to a store when they need to pull something off the shelves. And sell-by dates don't really communicate anything about safety or quality. They're purely for stock rotation at a grocery store. And at that point, a lot of the stores donate stuff to food banks. In California, they're actually legally required to donate to food banks. And the food banks were saying that they were having a hard time giving away food that was past the sell-by date because their customers didn't want to receive food that could make their family sick.
1: You know, Emily, I've also heard in other states, for example, food banks won't even accept food that has that's past some of these date labels.
5: That's right. And it actually, you know, I mentioned earlier all these different state laws. There are actually about 20 states that restrict sale or donation of food after the date. And again, in those states, there's not any standard. So that would apply also to food that's, you know, has a sell-by label or that's labeled for this sort of quality reason. So it's made it really, really difficult to, you know, make sure that safe, edible food can get to people and that people can understand that it's safe and edible.
1: Okay. So when California passes a major state law, it inevitably has some national effects, right? Because California's, what is it, like one of, it's in the top 10 biggest economies in the world as a state alone. And I understand that in New York, there's a similar bill on the governor's desk there now, likely to get signed. So I'm wondering if we're headed, if we're not already there to a new like national standard, even if it's an informal one.
5: Yeah. So we've actually been really pushing along with many partners for a national standard. I'm delighted. And, you know, we've worked very closely in California and with advocates in New York and actually Massachusetts. The bill hasn't gone anywhere, but has had a bill similarly introduced over the last at least, you know, five or six legislative sessions that would do this too. But I do think the fact that California's has now gone into effect has really helped push, put effort on, you know, or push companies to put pressure on the federal government to make this national. And we've actually also in kind of global work we've done on food waste and food donation have seen that the U.S. is of now 30 countries and the entire European Union where we've worked, the U.S. is the only one that doesn't have any national standards for date labels. So I think it's high time that we had, you know, something like what California has done, something that makes sense, that can be clear to consumers, can sort of bucket food into these two categories of when the consumer should use the taste test or the smell test and when consumers should be a little more wary of the date.
1: Yeah, I wonder, because you started by talking about Walmart, and I don't imagine that now Walmart's going to, like, have two different groups of labels, right, for California products that are sold in California versus everywhere else. Or is Walmart still going to actually have to have different kinds of labeling for their private label foods because of the different state regulations?
5: It's a great question. I think you're right that they're going to attempt to do things to, you know, use the California standard in as many states as they can. There are states where that doesn't apply. We, a couple years ago, made a film actually about the state of Montana, which has like the strictest milk date labeling law in the country and requires sell-by on every single milk. And that date has to be 12 days after pasteurization, which is extraordinarily short. So It's a little bit of a question. You know, I think Walmart knows better than I around how strictly the states are actually enforcing that in store. But technically, if they use the California standard labels in Montana, for example, or other states that require the term sell by, they would be out of compliance there and could get, you know, their product pulled off the shelves or get a citation.
1: Yeah. And so, I mean, it goes without saying that for food manufacturers, large and small, this is kind of a pain, having this national patchwork from state to state, which makes me think that I think the Consumer Brands Association, which is what the largest industry voice on this issue, they're actually in support of passing a federal level law, right?
5: Yeah, that's actually been, and again, California has really jump-started that. Through Harvard Food Law and Policy Clinic, we are also part of a national food waste policy coalition called the Zero Food Waste Coalition. And earlier this year, Zero Food Waste Coalition and Consumer Brands Association collaborated on a letter to Congress that really, you know, 30 food companies, some of the biggest retailers, Walmart, Amazon, brands like Unilever and Nestle, all signed this letter to Congress saying, can you just make these standards national? And I think they see, you know, both to your point, the benefit of having, you know, something they can do across states, and also the proposed, you know, mechanism of regulating is actually really to say to companies, you don't have to have a label on products, but if you do use one, you have to use one of these two standard terms. So it's a pretty light touch as far as like what would be required on companies, and it gives them still a lot of freedom to choose whether to use a label or kind of back to Marsha's point, the companies are the ones that know all this information about the ingredients, the pH balance, the packaging. They're the ones that know best. Should it be a safety-based label or should it be a kind of quality and taste-based label?
1: Now, when you say proposal, are you talking about there actually is a federal bill that has been proposed? Is that what you're talking about?
5: Yeah, there is a federal bill, the Food Date Labeling Act, that has also been now proposed every Congress since 2016, though it's evolved a little bit. I know it's evolved a little over time, but we are, I think, you know, again, seeing now industry really saying this would benefit us and it would benefit consumers. And there's been more bipartisan kind of support behind it in the House and Senate over the last legislative session and then the current Congress.
1: Oh, Professor Levy got my hopes up there for a second until you said it's been introduced for 10 straight years.
5: I know.
1: But are you feeling optimistic? Because again, getting back to California, that's a pretty big push from you know, the nation's largest state.
5: I feel optimistic that we're seeing this snowballing kind of energy. You know, Congress is really tricky. This is no surprise to anyone. They've had a really hard time doing even kind of the basics. And I think one thing that's really challenging here is there's a lot of inertia, especially for this sort of like orphan single issue topic. It's very hard to get little bills like this passed. And so I think, you know, again, if I'm more optimistic than I've been ever, but it's hard to say that this is really going to get across the finish line. And that's why, again, states like California, like New York, and hopefully here in Massachusetts, at the very least, can start taking these steps to improve, you know, consumer understanding, reduce consumers' household waste and waste of money, and improve safety.
1: Yeah. And I imagine that if a federal bill gets passed whenever, that we'd be looking at what, FDA or USDA to be the regulatory bodies?
5: That's the, thank you for saying that. One of the tricky things with it actually is that our food supply has a fragmented oversight. So most food is overseen by FDA, and then all meat, poultry, and some egg products are overseen by USDA. So the legislation sort of says the two agencies have to collaborate and they both have to use these standard labels for food under their oversight. But I think this whole effectiveness of this kind of legislation, whether in California or whether at the national level, hinges on being able to then educate consumers about what these labels mean. And if you don't do it across the whole food supply, that becomes really, really tricky to kind of do that education.
1: Okay. You mentioned the European Union. I'm wondering if you could just briefly talk to us about what other countries do. Like, how do they handle this issue of whether they should even put expiration labels on food?
5: Yeah. So the European Union, I would say, is about a decade ahead of us. So they, more than 10 years ago, they started, you know, they had requirements of standard labels on food, slightly different than ours, like best before is on, you know, the quality label, but, you know, similar, and use by for foods that are labeled because they increase in risk after the date. And they've iterated on it a lot. There's actually been a lot of consumer education. The UK in particular, which now I know is no longer part of the EU, but has kept this part of the laws, did a big campaign called Look, Smell, Taste, Don't Waste. That was really around how to, you know, use that best before date. And now there's been an effort in a bunch of countries to say, okay, there's some foods that really just don't need a label for the date at all, and let's get the date off that. So I remember your segment at the beginning talking through foods like the, you know, the seltzer water or bottled water, vinegar, things like that, where that date really like doesn't have, you know, the food isn't going to kind of change over time. There's been efforts to say, let's find those dozen or so foods where we really don't even need a date at all, and let's get rid of it so that we can help consumers, again, not be wasting food.
1: So this is really interesting. We've got about a minute or so left, Emily, because we keep talking about, well, obviously what the industry can do to make these labels simpler and more meaningful. But now we've got many decades of established consumer behavior that would also need to change, right? If, for people to understand what the labels mean and to know that, well, I can keep that bottle of vinegar for, geez, many years beyond what I thought previously, right?
5: There's actually really interesting, and I wish I had a source for this, but there was a study that I saw where people ate canned food that was like, they tasted canned food that was, you know, within whatever the date was, and then they tasted canned food that was like 25 years old, and they actually thought the food that was older tasted better. So, you know, I think there's a lot that even if we move to this place where we have these sort of clear standards and we can educate consumers, I do think there could be efforts to really say, you know, do we need these for certain foods, or can we even tell consumers, you know, for some of these things, they're made in a way that's meant to preserve them for an extremely long time. And, you know, as long as they taste and smell fine to you and you can enjoy them, keep enjoying them.
1: Yeah, and all of that could go towards saving people money and also putting a dent in that billions of pounds of food waste we throw out every year. Well, Emily Broad-Lieb, director of the Harvard Law School Food Law Policy Clinic, thank you so much. I'm Meghna Chakrabarty. This is On Point.
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18: In Los Angeles, I'm Kai Rizdahl. It is Monday, today the 20th of July. Good as it always is to have you along, everybody. There is the war, of course, and its attendant economic trickle-down. There are consumers in this economy because we get a vote on what happens too. There's business sentiment and a zillion other things that are going to affect which way this economy goes in the short and medium term. But way up high on that list is what Federal Reserve Chairman Kevin Warsh is thinking. It is early days yet in the Warsh era, but even after his testimony last week on Capitol Hill, it is tricky to figure out exactly what he is thinking. So we've called Wendy Edelberg. She's a senior fellow at the Brookings Institution, also one of our go-tos for all things big picture. Wendy, it's great to have you back.
19: Nice to be back.
18: All right, so let's take Chairman Warsh at his word. He is speaking in declarative sentences when he says, we are going to get inflation under control. The committee will do what it takes. It is, I don't know if we use these words, but he says, you know, it's our solemn oath. What does that translate into for you?
19: I am surprised that the market is putting so little weight on possible rate cuts. The market seems to be betting that Kevin Warsh will revert to his traditionally hawkish instincts and disappoint Trump the way that Powell did. And that's certainly possible. But I would not bet so strongly against Trump getting at least some of the rate cuts he wants. I mean, second term Trump has achieved so many of his goals on other fronts. And indeed, I see Warsh as already laying the intellectual groundwork for rate cuts.
18: All right, keep going. You got to spell that out then.
19: All right. So he's created these five task forces examining issues, including inflation measurement. He thinks that like the official measures may not be, you know, adequate, the effects of AI, policy rules, the balance sheet. Those task forces are going to report over the next months. And, you know, the way he talked about them with Congress, I think he's telegraphing that this work will eventually produce an analytical case for lower rates without any suggestion that he's responding to pressure from the White House.
18: Don't you think, though, I mean, that he torpedoes his own credibility if he, in essence, gives the president what he wants, having constructed this intellectual framework?
19: I mean, it's a coincidence of wants, potentially. So take the way he talked about artificial intelligence at the hearing. He, you know, just I'm quoting him exactly. He said, will it increase measured prices over the course of the next 12 months? I suspect it will. But whether that's inflationary or not, that's up to the Federal Reserve. And we're going to have something to say about that. That's an extraordinary thing for the chairman of the Fed to say.
18: I keyed on the exact same thing when he said it. And my response, and I was either screaming at my TV or putting it out on the socials. I was like, doesn't the market get to decide what's inflationary here? Don't consumers get to decide?
19: Well, I think in this case, it's the task force that's going to get to decide. And my bet is that the task force says that AI-related price increases should be ignored. And I think the task force is also going to find, just serendipitously, that there are alternative measures of inflation that show that inflation is lower than the official indices indicate. And, you know, Warsh will follow those.
18: You are insinuating here that he is stacking the deck.
19: I am coming back to a coincidence of wants. I think that President Trump made it very, very clear when he chose who he was going to nominate to be chair of the Fed, that he wanted interest rate cuts. And it wouldn't surprise me that a smart guy who wanted that job would think about, could he create the intellectual infrastructure, the scaffolding, to justify such cuts?
18: I'm going to go back to the credibility thing here. Chairman Warsh said, and this is a paraphrase, he used these numbers, though, it's been 63 or 64 months that inflation has been above the Fed's target, and that is a problem for both this economy and for the Federal Reserve. Don't you think there is an institutional requirement that he fix that?
19: I think that there's an institutional requirement that he looks like he's always on the verge of fixing that. I don't know. I think that the institution can withstand it not being fixed in real time. I think it always has to look like it's going to get fixed around the corner 6 months from now, next year. And, you know, I think that it's also going to depend on what measure of inflation you use, right? Like you can find a different measure of inflation that shows that inflation is indeed under control.
18: Yeah. Super quick. You got half a minute. I'm sure you saw this morning that Bill Dudley, who used to run the New York Fed, came out and said the Federal Reserve has to raise rates. Don't you think pressure mounts on Warsh the longer it goes with inflation and price levels elevated?
19: I do. And I think, look, I get why markets have priced in a possible rate increase. You know, I see the argument for that, for sure. I just don't see why no one's talking about all the indicators pointing to a rate cut.
18: Wendy Edelberg at Brookings. Thanks, Wendy. Good to talk to you.
19: Thank you.
18: Wall Street on this late July Monday, you know, meh. Details, numbers, when we get there.

0: The thing about what Chairman Warsh and the Fed may or may not do with interest rates is that a whole lot of what happens with prices is outside their control. Exhibit A, perhaps, is that as Warsh and other Fed chairs have said time and again, tightening or loosening monetary policy is not magically going to bring another barrel of crude oil to market. The natural segue here, then, is that oil is up another percent or so today, and the average price of a gallon of gas in this economy is $4 on the nose, just about where it was a month into the war. That would be the end of March. So, first of all, yes, we have been here before, but also, we've been here before, and oil markets can use that experience to set prices today. Here's Marketplace's Kristen Schwab.
1: At the heart of oil prices right now sit two questions, says Severin Bornstein at UC Berkeley's The Energy Institute at Haas.
2: How much political stomach Trump has for higher gas prices, and how much the Iranians can live with in terms of disruption to their economy.
1: Oil hit $90 a barrel this morning, which so far reflects the idea that markets think Trump and the Iranians want to negotiate, because otherwise, Bornstein says, prices would be worse.
2: Early on in the war, there were predictions of $150 or $200 per barrel, but that never happened.
1: Oil prices peaked at about $110 because 30-some countries released strategic reserves. And, says Catherine Wolfram, an energy economist at MIT, China's quickly learned to live using less fuel.
3: Basically insulated us from much higher run-up in oil prices by the reduction in mainly gasoline consumption there from the diffusion of electric vehicles.
1: Still, there are some price pressures. Remember, says Tom Kloza, chief energy advisor at Gulf Oil, there's a whole other war happening between Russia and Ukraine.
4: A lot of international refineries are out of commission right now.
1: We're also entering hurricane season in the Gulf of Mexico. But on the upside, demand for gas tends to go down in the fall, and refineries will soon switch to cheaper winter blends. All in all, Kloza thinks gas prices will continue to bounce around.
4: We might have another Groundhog Day where we go back below $4 and above.
1: We've been here before. We might be back here again. I'm Kristen Schwab for Marketplace.

We talked last week about earnings for a lot of the big Wall Street banks. They're doing quite fine, thanks. But the kinds of banking that they do, investment banking, trading, all of that, are a couple of steps removed from the economy that most of the rest of us live in. To find out what's going on there, it's more instructive to turn to regional lending.

0: It's been a while since we've talked shipping, but just because it's not in the headlines, Strait of Hormuz excepted, of course, but just because it's mostly not in the headlines doesn't mean it doesn't matter. So we've gotten Weston Labar back on the phone. He's the chief strategy officer at Waterfront Logistics. They're at the ports of Los Angeles and Long Beach. Mr. Labar, welcome back to the program, sir.
1: Thank you for having me, Kai.
0: First question, as always, is how's business?
1: You know, for the first time in a while, I can say business is booming.
0: Huh.
1: Yeah, the ports are busy. Earlier this year, in speaking with many of the major importers that we work with and throughout the network, many of them anticipated a second round of tariffs coming sometime in July or August. Yeah. And so they started shipping, and shipping they did. The amount of containers we have in our facility, remember, we have an 85-acre facility right next to the ports of Los Angeles and Long Beach, and it has been so full the last 2 weeks, we actually took additional space over next to our facility. And if you remember previously, we discussed it would fill up and empty out and fill up and empty out. It's just remained full. And depending on what happens with tariff announcements, we anticipate this to continue through the rest of this year or until the tariff shoe drops.
0: All right. So people are front running the tariffs, which I get. And, you know, we've seen that before, obviously, last year. I do wonder, though, whether the folks who are filling up your yard are aware of the conflict in the Middle East and what that's doing to sort of the macro economy.
1: Yeah, I think there's other contributing factors to what we're seeing right now. And I also believe that folks are looking at consumer spending and consumer confidence. But warehouse inventories have been pretty depleted. And so not only are you seeing the front loading of product to get ahead of tariffs, but much of this product was going to be needed for back to school, holidays, end of year, et cetera. And so that is why I think you're seeing this culmination. You want to get ahead of it in a world where you know what your costs are going to be, as opposed to trying to replenish your shelves when potentially your costs could skyrocket.
0: Right. Speaking of costs, is diesel a thing for you guys?
1: Diesel is always a thing for folks that are operating heavy equipment. What's good in our world is many of our contracts and in our industry, this is very typical. Fuel is calculated outside of the base rate. So many customer contracts have what's called a fuel surcharge. Mm-hmm. So we've protected ourselves, but there are definitely companies out there to rework their risk because they may have that baked in. You could be finding yourself in a very difficult position.
0: Things are busy, as we've established, at the Port of Long Beach and Los Angeles. Is the same true necessarily? I mean, what do you hear from your colleagues and contemporaries at, like, Seattle and New York and Miami, you know?
1: Yeah, we coordinate freight at seaports and gateways throughout the nation. And working with not just our equipment, but we have many partner carriers in those gateways. You are seeing a tightening in the market pretty much everywhere. You're seeing capacity.

0: that you need to pre-book or it may not be there for you. You'll see a little bit more of a hardline approach on rates because people aren't desperate to move cargo the way they previously were. So this has been, I think, a very refreshing period.
1: Yeah. So when we call you in January, do you expect things to have continued to pace, or is it just we don't know what's going to happen between now and January?
0: Well, we really don't know, but I will say my crystal ball tells me that as soon as we get clarification on tariffs, people will mad dash and continue to bring in product until those tariffs go into effect. Then we'll see a slow period again. I think too early to tell what that all looks like, but that will be the theme.
1: I was going to let you go, but now I have to ask you, why do you expect something constant on tariffs? Why do you expect stability?
0: Yeah, the biggest thing is the tariffs that were implemented where the courts found them to be unconstitutional, they're going to come back, but in the form of constitutional Section 301 or Section 302 right. tariffs. Those hearings are happening in Washington, D.C. Stakeholders are meeting to talk about the impacts of these tariffs no differently than we have leading up to the implementation of other ones. Which is why I say this feels eerily similar to 2018. Yeah. Tariffs were announced. They'd go into effect to start 2019. And we all saw a very busy 2018 and then had to reassess going out of it. And I think that's really what we're seeing right now.
1: All right. We'll call you in January. Weston LeBar, he's the chief strategy officer down at Waterfront Logistics down at the ports of Los Angeles and Long Beach. Ms. LeBar, thanks for your time, sir. As always, good to talk to you.
0: Thanks for having me. Always appreciate it.

0: Coming up.
1: To her, like I was abandoning her to go live in the wilderness, which is kind of true.
0: Well, at least we're being honest, right? First, though, let's do the numbers. Dow Industrial is down 307 points today, 0.6%, 51,839. The NASDAQ subtracted 12 points. We'll call that flat percentage-wise, 25,508. The S&P 500 down 14 points, 0.2%, 74.43. A federal judge in Oakland has paused the merger between Paramount Skydance and Warner Brothers Discovery. A coalition of 12 states, as you might have heard, has sued to stop that merger on antitrust grounds. Writers Guild of America has also filed suit. Paramount Skydance down 2.1% on the day. Warner Brothers Discovery gave up about 3.75%. Domino's Pizza brought in more revenue last quarter than analysts had been guessing. Domino's heated up 0.2%. Bond prices went down, thus the yield on the 10-year T-note went up 4.59%. You are listening to Marketplace.
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0: This is Marketplace. I'm Kai Rizdahl. A data point and an observation on the way to this next story. The data point is that the average rate on a 30-year fixed-rate mortgage sits at 6.55%. That's from Freddie Mac as of last Thursday. The observation is that in this real estate market as of right now, with rates and prices where they are, the phrase starter home kind of doesn't stand to reason. And it's been that way for a while. A report out today from Realtor.com points out that in 2022, fresh off the pandemic, the number of homes that were affordable for first-time buyers was at the lowest it had been in recent memory. However, that same report says the starter home crunch has eased a bit since then, although how easy it is depends on where you're looking to buy and where you're hoping to live. Marketplace's Stephanie Hughes has that.
9: If you're looking to buy a starter home in the southern U.S., you have a lot more choices than in much of the country.
10: Builders in Texas, Florida, and the Carolinas really responded to demand during the boom years of the pandemic, and that supply has come to market.
9: Economist Hannah Jones is author of that new Realtor.com report, which, when looking at inventory, defines a starter home as costing under $350,000. Jones says the supply of starter homes in the South has grown substantially since the low point in 2022.
10: You know, really taking advantage of the more permissive zoning laws and regulations in the South.
9: Meanwhile, in the Northeast, the starter home market is getting worse. It's already very densely built, as anyone who's traveled through North New Jersey can tell you, which makes new construction harder.
10: There's just not as much space for the sprawl. You also run into the ocean.
9: One reason new construction is so important is more would-be sellers are clinging to their existing homes and their low mortgage rates. Cheryl Merritt's a real estate broker in Raleigh, North Carolina.
11: Years ago, the average time a person would stay in their house would be 7, 10, 12 years. We're seeing people stay in their houses for 20 years now.
9: Despite the increased inventory, the Realtor.com report points out sales of starter homes are down 7.2% so far this year. Zillow senior economist Orfi Divongi says buyers have to factor in the high cost of everything.
12: It's very difficult for people to go out and commit to a new purchase when there's so much uncertainty about how far their incomes will go.
9: Some people are abandoning the idea of a starter home altogether. Economist Hannah Jones says they want to buy their forever home and just be done with the whole thing. I'm Stephanie Hughes for Marketplace.

0: Seasonal hiring, says the Bureau of Labor Statistics, is one of the noisier parts of the American labor market. Just like it sounds, it's companies in retail and hospitality mostly hiring more people when there is high demand. So holidays for retail and summertime for bars and hotels and restaurants and the like. Thing is, the hospitality industry lost about 61,000 jobs last month, suggesting that a lot of that seasonal hiring isn't happening. That said, lots of people do make their living from seasonal work, which in turn affects what and where they call home. Here's today's installment of our series, Adventures in Housing.
1: My name is Brian Evol, and I live in Terlinga / Studi Butte outside of Big Bend National Park, and I'm a maintenance supervisor in the park. I've committed to at least a year in order to achieve that supervisor position. So I'll be here at least until July of next year. And I live in a little spot they call a casita. It's a little one-bedroom house. I've got a fully equipped kitchen, a nice bathroom, a queen bed. As a supervisor, one of the perks is that this is my place and it's going to stay my place. Nobody's going to be moving in with me. This is my eighth job that I would consider seasonal. In 2015, my ex-girlfriend and her family were able to get a spot up on Mount LeConte, LeConte Lodge in Great Smoky Mountains National Park. Just being up there as a guest, I was just blown away by the whole place. And my first question to one of the employees there was, how do I get a job up here? And she said, well, we're actually looking for somebody. And pointed to some other guy. He's leaving next week. 2 days later, I got on my computer and filled out an application, and I heard back from him the next day. At the time, it was kind of it was a sore point in our relationship because it felt like, to her, like I was abandoning her to go live in the wilderness, which is kind of true. It was just a matter of like being there, realizing, okay, I can't experience this place unless I'm here. How do I get here? How do I stay here? The number of times that I've relocated in the last even just decade about 12 times. And that's not always for a seasonal thing, but a lot of it has very much been related to going from one place to the next. The idea of buying a long-term property is very daunting to me, not just because I have that wanderlust and I know that I'm always going to be wanting to travel, but because I feel that that would be like an anchor, a rope tying me to a place. And, that's kind of an uncomfortable feeling for me. The only time I have ever considered buying a house, it was not in the United States. And it was for the purposes of turning it into something hospitality related. This isn't something we're doing next year. This is something we're doing 5 to 10 years from now. And I want to give people an experience unlike anything they could experience just staying in the, Holiday Inn or whatever.
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1: This final note on the way out today, in which we will close the books on the World Cup. First of all, the final itself, underwhelming as a game. Second, the halftime show was a lot. But third and more to the point, I saw this on CNBC that FIFA is going to have total revenue this year of $9 billion, making the tournament the most lucrative sporting event ever. Now, wildly unrelated, and as they say, this just in, President Trump has just imposed 50% tariffs on Canadian imports, the USMCA notwithstanding. So stability in tariffs, not something that's happening. Amir Babawi, Caitlin Esch, John Gordon, Noya Carr, Steve Mullis, and Stephanie Seek are the Marketplace editing staff. Kelly Severa is the news director. And I'm Kai Rizdal. We will see you tomorrow, everybody. This is APM.
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11: This is the BBC World Service. Coming up after the news, the global story. U.S. Secretary of State Marco Rubio has unveiled plans to dismantle the International Criminal Court. He claims the court is an unaccountable body of globalist bureaucrats waging a war on American sovereignty. But what exactly is the ICC? Who is it for? And could it really come after Americans? Join me, Katrina Perry, in 2 minutes.
12: BBC News with Oliver Conway. The US military says it struck Iranian command centers, missile launch sites and air defense systems in its 10th consecutive night of attacks. It said they were aimed at degrading Iran's ability to continue interfering with shipping in the Strait of Hormuz. The US insists commercial vessels are moving through the waterway. Iran says it struck 2 oil tankers, which are now on fire in the strait. Meanwhile, the Saudi-led coalition in Yemen has vowed to respond firmly to any disruption to maritime traffic in the Red Sea after the Iran-backed Houthi movement in Yemen threatened to shut off a key waterway. Such a move could further hamper global oil supplies. President Trump has announced 50% tariffs on a range of Canadian goods, from cement to hockey sticks. The White House said the measures would come into force in 30 days. Canada has said it is ready to intensify discussions. A Russian warship has carried out live artillery exercises off southwest Britain. They came on the day that Andy Burnham took over as the new British Prime Minister. Defence sources declined to say whether the timing was deliberate. Mr. Burnham has replaced or moved many of Keir Starmer's ministers from the former government. John Healey becomes the new finance minister, the chancellor. Ed Miliband is foreign secretary. Shabana Mahmood is staying on as home secretary. The government of Chile says floods and landslides caused by heavy rains have killed at least 10 people. Storms that began last week have caused extensive damage across the country. And the United States has condemned China for allegedly injuring a Filipino sailor at a shoal in the disputed South China Sea. A U.S. statement described it as dangerous and aggressive. Beijing lays claim to almost all the South China Sea. And that's the latest BBC News.
13: For 250 years, Americans have governed ourselves as a free and sovereign people.
11: That's U.S. Secretary of State Marco Rubio.
13: It is the foundation of our shared way of life. But today, powerful people in faraway places want to take that away from us. Halfway across the world, there's an institution that calls itself the International Criminal Court. Maybe you've heard of it, maybe you haven't. But chances are you don't know the names of its judges, of its prosecutors, or its president. And you shouldn't have to. But as we speak, the ICC and its friends are waging a war against our country.
14: The State Department has released plans to dismantle the ICC brick by brick. But in a way, this is nothing new.
15: Dear Mr. Secretary General, this is to inform you in connection with the Rome Statute of the International Criminal Court that the United States does not intend to become a party to the treaty.
11: That's John Bolton, speaking back in the 2000s when he was George W. Bush's U.S. ambassador to the United Nations.
15: The notion that somehow we're obliged to sign on to a treaty just because a lot of other people have done it, frankly, is ridiculous.
14: U.S. opposition to the ICC goes back a long way.
15: That'll be a cold day in hell before that happens.
14: But here's the thing. The U.S. isn't and never has been a member of the ICC. So why are successive American administrations so worried about it? From the BBC, I'm Tristan Redman in London.
11: And I'm Katrina Perry in Washington, D.C., sitting in for Asma Khalid. Today on The Global Story, what exactly is the ICC? Who is it for? And could it really come after Americans?
14: Katrina, thank you so much for stepping in to cover Asma when she takes some well-deserved vacation. Many of our viewers, loyal viewers on the BBC News Channel, already know you very well. But for listeners of this show who may not know you so well, tell us who you are.
11: Sure. Well, thanks for having me, Tristan. Trying to fill in for the great Asma while she's on holidays. I'm based here in Washington, D.C. And as you say, I'm chief presenter on the BBC News Channel. So listeners may know me from that. And I also host the BBC podcast, The President's Path. So when listeners are finished enjoying this one, they can head over there and check that one out.
14: Well, I'm very pleased that we're able to bring our listeners today a conversation that you and I have had with Philippe Sands. Now, Philippe Sands is a human rights lawyer. He's an international law professor and a writer. And he's someone with a particular point of view on international courts. He's been a participant at many of them, representing, for instance, countries like the Gambia, Palestine, Mauritius, and other nations at various international tribunals.
11: Yes, such an interesting man. And he says to understand the State Department's latest plan to dismantle the ICC, what it's thinking about, what its motivations are, you really have to go back to the beginning.
16: Well, just in terms of history, modern international criminal law begins really in 1945. When three global leaders, Franklin Roosevelt, Winston Churchill, and Joseph Stalin, got together at Yalta.
17: The conference is to seal Hitler's fate and establish lasting peace.
16: And decided they would not line up the Nazis and execute them, but rather create the International Military Tribunal for Nuremberg. And with that was born, in the autumn of 1945, the world's first ever international criminal tribunal.
18: You wanted certain people killed, you had to have some organization that would kill them, didn't you? Rome and the rest of them were not killed by Hitler's own hands, nor by yours, were they?
16: That delivered its judgment in the autumn of 1946.
19: Now the defendants know who is to die. But we speak for the millions killed because of them. The burned towns, the widows, the fatherless, and the unspeakable horrors of the murder camps. This was the work of the Führers. Let us now have done with them forever.
16: And then nothing much happened for 50 years until we got the crimes of the former Yugoslavia and Rwanda, when the Security Council, led by the United States, created two new international tribunals. And that catalyzed an effort that had been going on for nearly 50 years to create a permanent standing international criminal court.
20: June 1998. A United Nations proposal to set up an international criminal court has brought ministers from 160 countries around the world to a conference in Rome.
16: I participated in those negotiations in Rome.
20: What the United Nations is proposing is a court with jurisdiction over all countries.
16: And there was then adopted the statute of the International Criminal Court, which came into force 4 years later in 2002.
0: In those negotiations, was there a debate going on about just the level of power that should be given to the court, how far-reaching or otherwise that should be?
16: Yeah. So basically what happened in the negotiations was that the drafters, the negotiators, agreed that the tribunal would have jurisdiction over four international crimes. War crimes, methods and means of warfare, crimes against humanity, the targeting of individuals, and genocide, the targeting of groups. They'd also be given jurisdiction, but only exercisable at a later date, on a fourth crime, the crime of aggression. So the power that was given to the court was limited to these four international crimes, and it was limited to very specific situations. The conduct which is alleged to be a crime must either take place in the territory of a state party, or it must be perpetrated by the national of a state party, or it must be referred to the International Criminal Court by the Security Council. And absent those three situations, basically the court won't have jurisdiction. So it was very narrowly constrained. And what that meant was that if a state chose not to become a party to the Statute of Rome, as it's called, they could not be subject to the jurisdiction of the court in terms of crimes committed on their territory. But we'll come back in due course to what happens if a national of a non-state party commits a crime on the territory of a state party.
14: And Philippe, you're not simply an observer of the court. As you mentioned, you've been an actor in its establishment and an actor in the courtroom ever since. Can you just lay out for us what your involvement with the court's been?
16: So, I teach international law, and so for years, and beginning in particular at the time of the Yugoslav and Rwanda crimes, I became involved in international criminal law. I'm not a criminal lawyer, I'm an international lawyer. That then caused me to be asked by a group of Pacific Island states to join their delegation in the negotiations at Rome. And in fact, what happened was the Pacific Island states, they were given the task of drafting the preamble to the statute of the International Criminal Court. And that task was then allocated to me and to my colleague, Andrew Clapham. And we did the first draft of the preamble. And we assumed that the bigger countries would, you know, review our preamble and take out any things they didn't like. But they never did that. And so the preamble sort of passed under the radar and was approved pretty much as we drafted it. And then later I got involved in a small number of cases, but it's not my main area of practice.
0: Let's just explain, first of all, because a lot of these acronyms can be confusing. We're talking about the International Criminal Court, which is different to the International Court of Justice, of course. The International Criminal Court is, as you've outlined there, about prosecuting individuals who are accused of very serious crimes. The International Court of Justice is about disputes between countries. But a key part about the ICC is, in a way, not the countries who've signed up to it, but the countries who haven't. Many of them incredibly powerful nations. China, Russia, North Korea, Turkey, Israel, and of course, the United States. Why is the US not a member of the International Criminal Court?
16: The US is not a member of the International Criminal Court because I think any president who is inclined to support it knows that they would never get through the US Senate a ratification of the statute. And so no president has proposed it. And it was adopted in 1998. The United States played a very active part in its negotiation. And so they fashioned a statute that was the most acceptable, I suppose, to the president at the time, that was Bill Clinton. In fact, a few months afterwards, Bill Clinton attended a seminar at New York University, and I happened to be there. And at the reception afterwards, I did ask him what his concerns were with the statute of the International Criminal Court, and it was really rather remarkable. He knew particular provisions by heart, and he said, well, I've got a problem, you know, Article X, Article Y. It was really, really very, very striking. But the bottom line of it was, basically, there is has always been a strong strand of opinion in the United States that does not like the idea of international courts exercising jurisdiction either over Americans or in relation to US interests. But just to put this in a historic context, this has been the US position also on many treaties about international criminal law. So the first ever treaty on international criminal law was adopted in December 1948. It's a very famous treaty. It's the Convention on the Prevention and Punishment of Genocide. And the US signed the 1948 Convention on Genocide, but did not ratify it for 40 years. You might ask yourself, why was that? It was a similar concern that the concept of genocide might be used in relation to things that had happened in the United States in the treatment of indigenous communities, American Indians, or in the treatment of African Americans, Black Americans.
14: You're saying that the US didn't sign up to the Genocide Convention because it was worried about the possibility of being pursued for alleged crimes committed in the 19th century against Native American populations, is that right?
16: Well, or even in the late 20th century in terms of lynchings in the United States and so on and so forth. I mean, to unpack that story, you go to Nuremberg. There were four prosecutors at Nuremberg, one for each of the Allied powers, the US, France, Britain, Soviet Union. And the three other countries all urged that the Nazis be convicted of genocide. But Robert Jackson, who was the US prosecutor, and he was on leave as a justice of the US Supreme Court, never mentions the word genocide and never supports the conviction of the Nazis for genocide because he comes under pressure from US Southern senators who are worried that the genocide concept is going to be used, particularly in relation to acts of lynching and other, you know, conduct and crimes committed against African Americans. So it's been a long-standing political issue. Could these crimes be used against us? And so they never ratified it until 40 years after the treaty was adopted. President Reagan made a visit to a cemetery in West Germany, placed some flowers on what he thought was an innocent grave, which turned out to be the grave of an SS officer.
1: Mr. Reagan spent less than 10 minutes in the cemetery beside the graves of soldiers and SS men, which his officials failed to warn him about.
16: And at that point, all hell broke loose.
1: When the president drove through Bitburg, the anger intensified but never became violent.
21: Some old wounds have been reopened, and this I regret very much, because this should be a time of healing.
1: Politically, it was one of the most difficult days of his entire presidency.
16: And to quell the rebellion, they said, no, of course we are opposed to these kinds of acts and we will ratify the Genocide Convention.
14: So the United States was in at the ground floor, Philippe, at least one foot in and one foot out. But how has the US posture to the court evolved since the days of Bill Clinton?
16: Well, I'd say it's been ebbs and flows. I mean, it's very, very peculiar. There's no constant position. They have not ratified it, so they're not parties to it, but that doesn't mean they haven't supported it. So in 2005, 2006, President George W. Bush lent support to the ICC for its investigations of genocide in Sudan. And the support has come much more recently, even. When the International Criminal Court announced the indictment of President Putin of Russia, and Russia is not a party to the ICC statute. And so you may well ask, what jurisdiction do they have over Russian nationals? It comes back to what I explained at the beginning. Because Ukraine is subject to the jurisdiction of the ICC statute, any crime within the jurisdiction of the court that occurs on the territory of Ukraine, irrespective of who commits it, falls within the jurisdiction of the ICC. So if a Russian commits a war crime or crime against humanity in Ukraine, they're within the jurisdiction of the court. The US Senate did something remarkable. It voted 100 votes to zero to support the efforts of the International Criminal Court. And then along come the indictments following the terrible events of October the 7th in Israel and the terrible events that have followed subsequently in Gaza. The indictment by the ICC prosecutor, supported by a panel of three judges of the International Criminal Court, of indictments of three Hamas-named individuals and two Israeli government-named individuals, including Benjamin Netanyahu. And at that point, the US goes ballistic. And so what you see with that, frankly, is an evident double standard. If you're indicting our opponents or our enemies, that's one thing, that's fine. But if you indict our friends or our supporters, that's a real problem.
0: And that brings us to what is happening right now, which is Marco Rubio, the US Secretary of State, writing this big long op-ed in the Wall Street Journal, sending out a press release to back it up, explaining why the US is, to use his words, dismantling the International Criminal Court, which comes down in the last paragraph of his article to the launching of a diplomatic campaign, essentially, is what he's calling for. It seems to be a pressure campaign, pressurizing allies to adopt the US position towards the ICC. They promise they're going to do things like make diplomatic calls to other foreign nations, kind of encouraging them to take the position the US has. Or, and this is perhaps a threatening sentence, countries that enjoy the benefits of the US security umbrella, he says, are called upon to reject the ICC's purported authority to prosecute American officials and servicemen. And also this point about visa, revoking visas and travel bans for ICC personnel. I suppose before we get into just what Marco Rubio is doing there, Philippe, would you be at risk of a sanction or a travel ban from the US State Department?
16: Who knows? I mean, who knows what their policies are? I may be, I may not be.
14: But if you look at Rubio's critiques of the ICC, Philippe, the word that keeps coming up is the word sovereignty. So if the United States isn't a signatory of the International Criminal Court Treaty, why should Americans be prosecuted in theory by the ICC? And likewise, Israel is not a signatory of the ICC. So why should Benjamin Netanyahu be prosecuted by the ICC? The United States would argue, and Israel would also argue, that they have their own functional legal systems that are doing their jobs. And to have a supranational court come in is a violation of their sovereignty. Isn't that a totally fair thing for them to argue?
16: The basic practice, the principle, is very straightforward. I'm a British national. I commit a crime in the United States. I am subject to the jurisdiction of US law. An American comes to the United Kingdom, commits a crime in the United Kingdom. In principle, they're subject to the jurisdiction of English law and of English courts. So a Russian who commits, or allegedly commits, a crime on the territory of Ukraine will be subject to Ukrainian law, and that law grants competence to the International Criminal Court. And that is just an established principle and an established practice. And it's not one that the United States, in other areas, has ever objected to.
0: Philippe, if we come back to the timing of this intervention, I mean, I've heard officials say here in the US, and very much off the record, but that this is about somehow some kind of side deal, back channeling element to a US-Iran deal, that the US is trying to undermine the ICC for Prime Minister Netanyahu because he does have that arrest warrant out for him and he can't travel to all of these countries, and that somehow all of this is interlinked and related to the strikes that the US has been carrying out inside Iran, which we still have very limited information on.
16: It may well be. I'm not privy to that information. I mean, one can see, as a negotiating point, you adopt a very far-reaching position to bolster your negotiations, and then you roll back. We've seen it with tariffs. And so it could make sense. The real issue here is that I think Secretary of State Rubio's position is really about attacking the writ of international law more generally, beyond even the Netanyahu situation, and undermining, effectively putting within its sights, the 1945 moment.
0: I mean, if you look in what Marco Rubio is saying, he mentions Border Patrol agents working to remove what he calls violent criminals from our country. We know that there are massive deportations going on in the US at the moment. He says US Marines risking their lives to restore order in the Western Hemisphere. Presumably that's a nod to the removal of Nicolas Maduro from Venezuela.
2: If we stand idle, all of them,
13: would be at the mercy of foreign judges thousands of miles away, facing the constant risk of prosecution and even imprisonment for the so-called crime of defending their own country.
0: Do you think they are concerned, to your earlier point about Ukraine and Russia, that some of these US personnel who've been in other countries or have been involved with nationals of other countries, that they have an exposure?
16: Yes, I think they are worried. And I think, to be frank, they're right to be worried. I'm not involved in any of these issues, but I observe and I watch. And I notice, for example, the debate about the US targeting and killing people on boats in the Pacific and in the Caribbean who are alleged to be involved in drug running or drug smuggling or in some way with the narcotics trade. I think in the eyes of some people, that constitutes a crime against humanity. And if it involves territory or areas or perhaps countries which are parties to the statute of the International Criminal Court, then in theory, the issue is not just with border patrol agents, but it's with the Secretary of Defense, it's with the upper echelons of the military, it's perhaps even with the US president himself.
14: Marco Rubio has made this claim that the ICC is biased against the United States. But there is a case to be made, isn't there, from the other direction? There's been a critique for a while that the ICC only indicts and goes after black people from Africa, whether they're militia leaders or armed group leaders or even heads of state, and hasn't pursued enough people from Western nations. What do you make of that?
16: I've expressed that view because up until about 2022, it was the case that the only people who'd been indicted were from Africa and happened to be black. And people who are from Africa and are black do not have a monopoly on international criminality. And I think that element of being conscious of sort of an imbalance in the work of the ICC has been there. But the idea that the ICC is biased against the United States or Britain or the West is really, I think, pretty unsustainable. How many cases are there against US nationals or British nationals? I'm not aware of any. There may be secret indictments, but I doubt it very much. But I think there are fair critiques to be mounted at how the ICC works. I don't think Mr. Rubio's critique is really on point. But certainly the ICC is not immune from criticism in how it has conducted itself over the last 25 years.
0: Marco Rubio also seems to take extreme issue with the people who are in the ICC. I mean, he has a sentence there where he says the ICC is backed and run by a powerful network of leftist non-government organizations, smug globalists and hostile third world governments united by their enmity towards the US. What do you say to that? Do you consider yourself one of those smug globalists?
16: Well, I don't know. I don't know whether he considers me to be one of those people, but I personally don't. I mean, I'm a barrister. I act for all sorts of people. I've acted on cases, you know, for the United States, against the United States, for Britain, against Britain. I personally don't think it's really helpful to start attacking lawyers or even entire countries in this ad hominem sort of way. I mean, at the English bar in particular, we act for all sorts of people. I'm sure I think you both know that. Am I proud of all the people I've acted for over the years? No, I'm not. It's our principle of how we function. I mean, I'm in a curious situation. You know, I'm married to an American. I have three American children. Why would I have an enmity toward the US? I've been going there for 50 years. No, absolutely not. What I regret is that the country that has done so much for the rule of law that I care about seems, at least for this moment, to have taken its eye off the rule of law. And I'm not starry-eyed about the US role or the British role or the role of other countries. They've done some good things and they've done some not so good things. But basically, without the US, we wouldn't have this system of international criminal law that we have today.
0: Do you think his campaign can work then? Can the US dismantle the ICC?
16: I mean, you know, time will tell, but my own sense is that what you're seeing here is actually expressions not of strength, but of weakness. And maybe three or four countries will say, gosh, it's too big a price to pay for our relations with the United States, and so we'll withdraw from the International Criminal Court. But my hunch is No, this causes most other countries to double down because at the end of the day, there is no country in the world that is more dependent on a system of international rules and treaties than the United States. Its well-being economically, its political strength has been constructed off a system of international treaties that it very largely played a lead role in elaborating. And I think over time, that will come to be seen again. You know, one of the things that made me smile was when I saw the memorandum between the US and Iran and the bit that dealt with the Straits of Hormuz. It is the United States that inserted respect for applicable rules of international law. Because ultimately, you know, if you get rid of these rules, and that includes the rules of international criminal law, you undermine the system. And I think it's going to be the US as much as anyone else that will suffer from that.
14: Philippe Sands, thank you so much. It's been great to talk this through with you.
16: No, thank you very much for having me on.
0: Thank you for your time. That was human rights lawyer, writer, and professor of international law, Philippe Sands. If you liked the show, just a reminder that The Global Story is also a podcast. You can find us wherever you listen to your favorite shows. That is it for The Global Story for today. We'll talk to you again tomorrow. Bye-bye.
14: Cheerio.
2: As the Iran war intensifies, Defense Secretary Pete Hegseth heads to Congress seeking a $350 billion funding boost. 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
14: Hello and welcome to Newsday on the BBC World Service with Anne Soy in Nairobi and Rob Young in London.
24: The Lebanese army has begun taking charge of security in three southern villages. It's part of a deal the US to secure an Israeli withdrawal and the disarmament of Hezbollah. We'll speak to a Lebanese lawmaker.
14: We'll also speak to Canada's Minister for Sport about the legacy of co-hosting this year's World Cup.
24: President Trump has announced 50% trade tariffs on various Canadian goods, including hockey sticks, in retaliation for Canadian treatment of US cars, dairy and alcohol.
14: We're also going to be speaking to one of the demonstrators in India who police fired tear gas at to try to stop thousands of protesters demanding the education minister's resignation. We'll start the hour, though, with a bulletin of the latest news.
25: BBC News with Roisin Hastie. The US military says it struck Iranian command centers, missile launch sites and air defense systems in its 10th consecutive night of attacks. Iran has continued to hit back, targeting US bases in the region and commercial ships. James Reed reports.
26: US Central Command said the latest strikes were, once again, aimed at degrading Iran's ability to interfere in shipping in the Strait of Hormuz. The Americans insist that commercial vessels are still passing through the waterway. But Iran is still targeting them, with the Revolutionary Guard saying two oil tankers were ablaze after being hit. It's also continued its attacks on US bases in the region. So far, neither US bombing nor President Trump's threats of escalation have broken Iran's resolve to control the strait and the energy supplies that flow through it.
25: The Saudi-led coalition in Yemen has vowed to respond firmly to any move to disrupt maritime traffic through the Bab el-Mandeb Strait, the southern gateway to the Red Sea. The announcement follows a declaration by the Iran-backed Houthi movement that it would impose a naval blockade on Saudi Arabia. Kashyar Janedi from BBC Persian explains the implications.
3: Bab al-Mandab is a very important strait, equal to Strait of Hormuz maybe, and Houthis, who are considered to be Iranian proxies, they are trying to put pressure on the export of oil from Saudi Arabia. What these Houthis are trying to do is putting pressure on the Saudi oil exports, further increasing pressure on the Americans, because they believe that this will help jack up energy prices in the global market.
25: President Trump has announced 50% tariffs on a range of Canadian goods, from cement to hockey sticks. The White House said the measures, which come into force in 30 days, were in retaliation for what it called discrimination against U.S. cars, dairy and alcohol. Here's our North America correspondent, Peter Bowes.
5: It's prompted an immediate response posted on X by Mark Carney, the Canadian Prime Minister, who says, in part, Canada believes in the benefits of free and fair trade, as evidenced by, he says, our new government signing more than 20 new economic and security partnerships. He goes on, this trade dispute has raised costs for families, particularly in the US. He says Canada stands ready to engage intensively to address outstanding issues with the US to the mutual benefit of our citizens.
25: A Russian warship has carried out a live artillery exercise 40 nautical miles off the coast of southwest Britain. The drills came on the day Andy Burnham took over as Prime Minister. British defence sources declined to comment on whether the timing was deliberate. You're listening to the latest world news from the BBC. Human Rights Watch has urged the Indian authorities to investigate alleged police excesses in Delhi after officers forcibly dispersed thousands of protesters who were trying to march towards Parliament. Police haven't commented on the claim, but say their personnel also suffered injuries. Arunade Mukherjee reports from Delhi.
6: Violent scenes played out on the streets of Delhi as the police used canes and tear gas to disperse the crowd. Social media is flooded with videos of protesters showing their injuries. Under pressure, a senior minister met representatives of the protest movement but gave no assurances. The march came after weeks of peaceful protests over exam paper leaks and problems with India's education system. The sheer number of people on Delhi streets on Monday has been the most visible expression of public dissent against three-time Prime Minister Narendra Modi in recent years.
25: The government of Chile says floods and landslides caused by heavy rains have killed at least 10 people. Storms that began last week have caused extensive damage across the country, including the Atacama Desert in the north. Many communities have been cut off. Chile's government has declared a state of catastrophe in the worst hit areas. The Prime Minister of Guyana says at least 27 people have died after a ferry sank off the Atlantic coast on Saturday night. Prime Minister Mark Phillips said he was now confident that 179 people had been on board. He told reporters that the focus was on finding survivors, adding, "We still have hope." 69 people have been rescued. The Hungarian grandmaster chess player Judit Polgár has rejected the offer of becoming the country's next president. The Prime Minister Péter Modrý nominated her after his government ousted Tomáš Súlyog from the largely ceremonial role. They'd accused him of being a puppet of Viktor Orbán. Mr. Modrý said he regretted but respected Ms. Polgár's decision. BBC News.
7: Thank you very much indeed for that bulletin. Hello, you're with Newsday from BBC World Service, live from Nairobi with Anne Soy, and from London with me, Rob Young. Thanks very much for joining us today.
24: Coming up this half hour, we've got stories for you from Lebanon, Canada and India.
7: Isaac Fannin is going to be looking at the legacy of the World Cup. He's going to be speaking to Canada's sports minister.
24: And in business, we'll be speaking to a self-styled cockroach, his own term for his own movement, with our business presenter Achana Shukla joining us from Mumbai. And as ever, we welcome your messages. Our text number is +44 77 86 20 50 85. To the Middle East now, and the U.S. has undertaken a fresh round of strikes against Iran, with Washington saying that the aim is to further degrade Tehran's ability to strike commercial shipping in the Strait of Hormuz. President Donald Trump has also said that Iran would pay many times over for the deaths of U.S. service personnel. It comes after three U.S. soldiers died in Iran and Jordan following Iranian drone and missile attacks on American interests there. Earlier, Iran's President Masoud Pezeshkian said that a full-scale war is being fought with the U.S. Tehran has also confirmed that it had targeted sites in Bahrain, Jordan, and Syria.
7: Meanwhile, the United States has announced the implementation of what it's calling pilot zone operations in southern Lebanon, where the Lebanese armed forces are deploying in place of withdrawing Israeli troops. It comes as Lebanon's President Joseph Aoun is in Washington to meet President Trump on Tuesday, as Beirut looks for the United States to back the end of the fighting between Israel and the Iranian-backed Hezbollah group and secure Israel's withdrawal from the south of Lebanon. Well, I've been speaking to David Hale, the former American ambassador to Lebanon.
8: Well, as part of an agreement that was reached on June 26 between America, Israel, and Lebanon, based on some of the lessons learned from the previous ceasefire, in which there had been a great deal of a sort of expectation that the Lebanese armed forces alone could disarm Hezbollah, that didn't prove to be the case. So I think that now the new concept is that there can be these pilot zones, as you mentioned, in which the Israeli Defense Forces clear out Hezbollah. The Americans come in and verify that that has happened, and the Lebanese army comes in and takes control of the territory so that the Israelis can withdraw. And, you know, it's a pretty sensible approach to this. You can build trust and confidence and actually do the job of clearing out the Iranian-backed Hezbollah militia.
7: And so the idea then is that this is a pilot. They look at these number of areas, and if it works, it would be expanded, because there has been an awful lot of questions about whether the Lebanese military is just capable of holding ground.
8: Yeah, I mean, I met with the Lebanese president today. He's here in Washington, and I saw a group of people in a private setting, and we had a discussion of this, and he's very confident that the Lebanese army is capable of doing this. So this is a phased approach. It's conditions-driven. It gives the Lebanese army the opportunity to, come into these areas as Hezbollah moves out. And then there's another component to this, by the way, which includes international financial assistance, reconstruction help, humanitarian relief to these zones as the Israelis move out. There'll be not just the Lebanese army moving in, but also that kind of support that's needed to rebuild the basics of the society that are needed, of course, to allow people to come back to their homes.
7: And when President Aoun meets Donald Trump, he's likely to ask Donald Trump to push Israel, its ally, to complete a full withdrawal of Lebanese territory. Do you think we are likely to get to that, to a situation where the Lebanese military is able to hold its own territory and not allow it to be taken over again by Hezbollah?
8: I think it's possible. But again, this is a phased approach. I don't think that, from what I've heard, and reading the tea leaves, that the Lebanese are expecting that there's going to be some light switch that's going to turn on and the Israelis are going to go, much as they would like that. It's a phased process in which the Israelis will be able to demonstrate that it's time to go, and that the right move is to give it over back to the Lebanese. The whole enterprise is about reestablishing Lebanese state sovereignty. And I think that if you again look at that June 26 agreement, both America and Israel

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8: Ken Paxton won the Republican nomination for U.S. Senate, but winning over John Cornyn's deep-pocketed donors, that's proving to be another matter. 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
0: It's Morning Edition from NPR News. I'm Leila Faldin.
1: And I'm Michelle Martin. Good morning. The Food and Drug Administration did an about-face in its hunt for the source of the Cyclospora outbreak. On Friday, it said it identified the parasite, which can cause intense diarrhea and other illness, on a sample of iceberg lettuce from Taylor Farms in Mexico. But on Sunday, it retracted those results. The agency said a review revealed that that finding was a false positive. NPR's Yuki Noguchi reports on this confusing situation.
12: There are now over 1,600 confirmed cases of the illness caused by this water and foodborne parasite, and a growing number of suspected cases in the thousands. Microbiologist Donald Schaefer at Rutgers University says tracing parasitic disease can be tricky because it's hard to identify from small samples that might not represent the entire crop. Often, if the source is found, it's based on patients' recollections of what they ate in recent weeks.
13: We know we have a lot of sick people in Michigan and Ohio, and we know that some of those people ate Taco Bell lettuce, and CDC and FDA believe that it's the lettuce that made them sick.
12: That is now all health officials have to go on with the current outbreak in the absence of genetic tests confirming the presence of Cyclospora on lettuce or any other source. Despite its retraction, the FDA yesterday said it still believes this multi-state outbreak to be linked to iceberg lettuce sourced from Taylor Farms in Mexico. That company had supplied Taco Bell and sold products to Walmart. It recalled its lettuce last week. To complicate matters, since the 1990s, Schaffner says there have been several Cyclospora outbreaks occurring every summer, though this year is set to break records. He says often outbreaks aren't connected or even traceable to food. A person can also get sick from drinking or swimming in contaminated water, for example.
13: Just because you're sick with Cyclospora right now doesn't mean that you're part of this cluster of cases that have an epicenter in Michigan and Ohio.
12: For now, while health officials suspect the primary contaminant is lettuce, the recommendation remains to avoid eating any of the recalled product and to wash hands and food surfaces. Yuki Noguchi, NPR News.
0: We've been taking stock recently of science that has not been done under President Trump. Federal advisory groups help guide the government on research and science issues. Since Trump took office, dozens of those groups have been canceled or frozen. Among them is one dedicated to preventing infection in healthcare settings. NPR's Katia Riddle reports.
14: Drug-resistant organisms are a vexing problem for infectious disease experts. For years, doctors have been waging war on dangerous bacteria like MRSA. But in the last decade, a new villain appeared on the scene, a fungus called Candida auris.
15: It was first identified in the ear canal of a nursing home patient in Japan in 2009, and it really wasn't around before that.
14: Scott Roberts is an infectious disease doctor at Yale. He treated one of the first patients in the U.S. with this fungus.
15: This was maybe 2018, 2019, and at the time, not much was known about it. And, you know, to this day, we're still trying to grapple with where this came from, why is it spreading so fast, and it's a bit of a mystery.
14: Candida auris can survive on surfaces and cause life-threatening infections, especially in people who are immunocompromised. Once it takes up residence in a hospital, it's hard to evict. For all these reasons, says Roberts, he was grateful when the federal government stepped in to help figure out how to fight it by bringing it to the attention of the Healthcare Infection Control Practices Advisory Committee, or HICPAC. But in March of last year, that committee was terminated along with its efforts to help fight Candida auris.
15: And so to hear that we're losing a federal advisory committee on this and we're losing federal assistance is only going to make the problem worse.
14: Fighting dangerous fungi was one of many problems that the committee was working on. It was staffed by a group of volunteers that brought perspectives from healthcare facilities, big and small, rural and urban, to work together on problems. The group would then make recommendations to the CDC to help guide policy. Hillary Babcock was one member. She says the reason this committee was important was not just because of their expertise. The CDC is already full of experts, she says.
16: They don't need help necessarily knowing, like, what does the literature show? But what they don't do is work in hospitals and healthcare systems.
14: Babcock is an infectious disease doctor in St. Louis. She says having this range of experts to give real-time feedback to the people working inside the federal government was invaluable.
16: So that's really what the committees bring to that space, is that sort of lived experience of how this guidance works in those settings.
14: In an email, representatives from the White House did not comment on this particular committee, but said that all committees that were terminated were, quote, found to be redundant, unnecessary, or ineffective, unquote. But industry groups like the American Association for the Advancement of Science have raised concerns that cutting these committees will hamstring urgently needed research. Carrie Wallenitz has for years worked with these federal advisory committees.
17: As a federal official, I found advisory committees to be really helpful to me in my sort of thinking and policy development.
14: Wallenitz was an official at the NIH. Now she works in healthcare policy and advocacy.
17: They would like challenge me on things that I, you know, I thought to be true. They brought up, you know, real world issues that me from my sort of seat within government would not necessarily have thought of.
14: In the case of Candida auris, the number of cases in the U.S. continues to grow. Scott Roberts, the infectious disease doctor, says one of the reasons is that protocols around disinfecting for this specific fungus are not well understood.
15: If you don't adequately disinfect that medical equipment before you go to the next patient, you really risk transmitting it from one person to another.
14: Roberts says that's part of the reason this committee's work was so critical.
15: We really rely on federal assistance here to say, you know, this is a recommended screening protocol. Everybody should be doing this.
14: Without these recommendations and guidelines, says Roberts, doctors like him are left with a patchwork of protocols. And that's no match for a sneaky, drug-resistant fungus. Katie Riddle, NPR News.
0: 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Their nest is live-streamed 24/7. That nest is about 90 miles east of L.A. near land that is cleared for development. The group behind the live stream is afraid that will hurt Jackie and Shadow. Eagle experts are less certain. Listen in the NPR app or on this public radio station. This is Morning Edition from NPR News. I'm Leila Fadel.
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0: Good morning. Iran has cut off one path used to ship oil out of the Middle East. Now rebels in Yemen want to block another. We hear from a former secretary of the Air Force on the latest fighting in this hour of Morning Edition from NPR News. Paramount had hoped its merger with Warner Brothers would be done by tomorrow. I'm Michelle Martin.
1: And I'm Leila Fadel, but it's on pause as a court reviews antitrust claims from a dozen states trying to stop it for good. Also, a leader of a Wisconsin mosque has lived in the U.S. for decades on a green card. ICE detained him and held him for 80 days. Judge ordered him released, writing his speech on Palestinian rights is protected. It's Tuesday, July 21st. On this day in 2011, NASA's shuttle program ended as Atlantis touched down in Florida. The news is next.
2: Live from NPR News in Washington, I'm Janine Herbst. Defense Secretary Pete Hegseth will ask the Senate Appropriations Committee today for $350 billion to fund the Iran war. NPR's Quill Lawrence reports Hegseth will be on Capitol Hill as attacks between Iran and the U.S. are escalating.
3: U.S. forces have bombed Iranian military and infrastructure targets for 10 days running and have reinstated a naval blockade on Iran's ports and coastline. Iranian media reports scores of casualties. Iran has attacked U.S. bases around the region with missiles and drones, killing at least three U.S. service members Friday. This week, the Department of Defense divulged that at least 100 U.S. troops have been injured in the last 2 weeks, most of whom returned to service. The Pentagon hasn't briefed the press since May, and the hearing today will be the first chance for senators from both parties to ask Hegseth publicly about the depletion of U.S. military munitions, safety of troops in the region, and how the U.S. plans to resolve the war. Quill Lawrence, NPR News.
2: President Trump meets with Lebanon's president today in Washington as the State Department tries to push forward a peace process between Israel and Lebanon. As NPR's Michelle Kellerman reports, the U.S. is trying to give Lebanon's president a boost.
4: Secretary of State Marco Rubio says he thinks it will be a good meeting at the White House, and President Joseph Aoun will be able to return to Lebanon and say he's getting real results for his people, not Hezbollah or Iran. At the moment, Israel controls much of southern Lebanon as it battles the Iranian-backed Hezbollah, which has been firing rockets across the border into Israel. The U.S. has negotiated what are called pilot zones to allow Lebanon to reestablish sovereignty in several areas in the south. Rubio says the U.S. is also talking to Lebanon about international investments and resuming flights from the U.S. Michelle Kellerman, NPR News, the State Department.
2: Tropical storm Bertha is churning slowly northward off the southeast coast in the Atlantic. The National Hurricane Center says the storm, with maximum sustained winds of 50 miles an hour, is about 110 miles southwest of Panama City, Florida, and some 170 miles east of Mobile, Alabama. This as officials in New Orleans start preparing for possible landfall tomorrow. Randy Heyman is the executive director of the New Orleans Sewerage and Water Board.
5: We take all events seriously and are prepared to enhance staffing levels across the utility to ensure that all teams are coordinated, positioned, and equipped to respond as conditions evolve.
2: Bertha formed in the Gulf of Mexico late yesterday, and tropical storm watches and warnings are up for parts of the Gulf Coast. World financial markets, Asian markets mixed by the close, the Nikkei up 3.2%. You're listening to NPR News. A prominent Russian opposition figure says he'll drop out of electoral politics indefinitely amid state pressure. He had been a rare public voice in Russia against the war in Ukraine, as NPR's Charles Maines reports from Moscow.
6: Boris Nadezhdin had hoped to run for a spot in Russia's parliament this September. His campaign centered on his opposition to the war in Ukraine. Yet Nadezhdin says he'll stop fighting his exclusion from politics rather than risk jail time for him or his supporters. The decision follows recent weeks that saw the state label him a foreign agent and convict him of spreading extremist content on social media. While the latter only involved a small court fine, both technically disqualify him from public office, the Nadezhdin insists the moves are designed to silence him and other anti-war views ahead of the September vote, that despite polls that show a majority of Russians wanting an end to the war, now in its fifth year. Charles Maines, NPR News, Moscow.
2: Republican Senator Darlene Graham, sister of the late Senator Lindsey Graham, who is filling his seat temporarily, says she will run for the full 6-year term in the state primary to be held next month. This days after President Trump urged the 62-year-old, who's never held public office, to run. Graham will face a competitive Republican primary, though, despite Trump's endorsement, facing Congressman Russell Fry and Ralph Norman, who say they are also running for the nomination. Graham was appointed by the state governor to fill her brother's term through January after Lindsey Graham died unexpectedly July 11th. I'm Janine Herbst, NPR News in Washington.
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19: It's Morning Edition from NPR News. I'm Michelle Martin.
20: And I'm Layla Faldin. Good morning. There's now a new element of uncertainty in the U.S. war with Iran.
19: For 10 days, the two sides have exchanged strikes as Iran continues to assert control over the Strait of Hormuz. Now, Yemen's Iranian-backed rebels say they will blockade another waterway on the other side of Saudi Arabia on the Red Sea.
20: With me now is NPR's Emily Feng, who is in Tel Aviv to talk about this. Emily, good morning.
21: Good morning, Layla.
20: So tell us more about this threat of a blockade. Where would it be?
21: So it would be in this waterway called the Bab el-Mandeb Strait. It connects the Red Sea to the Gulf of Aden and ultimately the Indian Ocean on one end. And on the other, the Suez Canal all the way up to the Mediterranean Sea. And this strait lets Saudi Arabia, which is one of the biggest oil producers in the world, now get millions of barrels of oil to the open ocean for export. And it needs this strait, especially because another waterway, the Strait of Hormuz, has been effectively closed by the U.S.-Iran war. So any Houthi blockade would rattle energy markets even more and raise energy prices even higher.
20: Wow. Just remind people, Emily, for people who don't pay close attention to this, who the Houthis are.
21: They are a Yemeni Shiite militant group. They're aligned with the militant group Hamas. They're supportive of Hezbollah in Lebanon and the regime in Iran. And you may remember them from when they were attacking ships in the Red Sea and snarling up logistics lines there. Yemen is where Saudi Arabia had intervened in a civil war against the Houthis. But then this month, Saudi Arabia crossed a 4-year ceasefire with the Houthis by firing missiles at a major airport in Yemen's capital. Saudi Arabia has not acknowledged these strikes, but this week, a Houthi spokesperson declared a blockade. Let's listen to his video statement. So here he says the blockade on Saudi ships was, quote, a siege for a siege, basically retaliation, you know, eye for an eye. Any Houthi blockade, if successful, is going to test Gulf unity against the Houthis, against Iran, and it's going to further test energy supply chains. Saudi Arabia and other Middle Eastern countries around it have been exploring pipeline projects so they can ferry oil over land instead of by water. But Layla, those pipelines will take years to build.
20: And what about Iran? What's the latest from there?
21: U.S. CENTCOM said they struck Iran overnight Again, in a 10th round of consecutive attacks, Iran has been pounding countries which host American military bases and infrastructure as a result, especially Bahrain and Kuwait, but also Jordan, where at least two American service members were killed last Friday. A third is still missing. So in total, that brings us to at least 17 service members who've been killed so far in this war. The Pentagon says 427 people have been injured. Iran's government says 3,000 people there have been killed in this war. But amongst all this death and destruction, there's still some efforts at diplomacy. Iran's foreign minister said on state television this week, ending a war is possible, quote, through total military victory or through negotiations. And it's also said that it's received offers of diplomacy, but has not specified exactly what those are. And then U.S. Secretary of State Marco Rubio said the U.S. has also received some signals Iran wants to negotiate, but he's noted a split in Iran's ruling echelon between those who want to keep fighting and those who want diplomacy.
0: They'll have to work out that split internally. We're going to continue to respond if the door opens to diplomacy. If the guys that want to do something productive for Iran win and take control of that system or take control of the negotiations, that'll be a very positive development.
21: But then he added, that's just not where the U.S. and Iran are at this moment.
20: That's NPR's Emily Feng in Tel Aviv. Thank you, Emily.
21: Thanks, Leila.
19: For more on the widening fallout from the war on Iran, we turn to Frank Kendall. He served as Secretary of the Air Force in the Biden administration, after a number of other senior positions at the Department of Defense. Mr. Kendall, welcome. Thank you for joining us.
1: Thank you, Michelle. Good to be on the show.
19: So the renewed fighting between the U.S. and Iran over who controls the Strait of Hormuz has been going on for more than a week now. The strait is still not open again. Now we've just heard that there's another potential front. Do the U.S. and its allies have the means to break through a blockade on the Red Sea?
1: It's probably not the right way to think about it. The blockade, per se, you know, quote unquote, is really they're threatening ships that pass through that waterway, mostly with unmanned drones that they use to attack them, as they did during the Gaza conflict earlier. So this will make it too dangerous for shippers and insurers to send ships through that strait, those from Saudi Arabia at least. So it's not a traditional blockade, which you can talk about as being broken. It's more harassing fire, which is enough to prevent shipping companies and insurers from using the straits. So it effectively does become a blockade that way.
19: So do we have the means to address this?
1: We did before, and we can do it again. We can suppress this threat, but it's hard to eliminate it. Basically, launchers that look like trucks that are moved around and concealed are used. So we can defend against those attacks, and we can use our aircraft to go attack them. And suppress them so there are less of them. To eliminate them entirely is very difficult, though.
19: So let me ask about U.S. casualties. NPR has confirmed that the Pentagon has been withholding, I mean, at minimum, I think we can say fairly slow-walking, the number of injuries sustained by U.S. service members since the war in Iran started. Does this raise concerns for you about how the transparency of how this war is being conducted as well as other things?
1: Yes, they do. I understand up to a degree the desire to not let the Iranians know how successful their attacks have been, how much damage they've done. But on the other hand, the American people do need to understand what's going on in this conflict and how it's proceeding from the point of view of both our losses or damage to U.S. installations and our allies. So there's a balance there that has to be struck. But this administration seems to have struck it very much on the side of providing essentially no information.
19: And is there any mechanism to compel that information?
1: Not really, if they keep it classified. Now, there are a lot of other sources that, besides the Department of Defense, there's overhead satellite imagery that's commercially available. There are witnesses on the ground and so on. So we do get some information from those sources.
19: I just want to go back to the fact that there have been two U.S. soldiers killed, another missing at an airbase in Jordan that was attacked by Iran, not to mention the casualties or the injured that we've just mentioned. I think a lot of listeners are wondering how this could happen to the world's strongest military. And I think the question becomes, did the U.S. not have time to harden all of its facilities, or did the people just not anticipate that

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1: Nursing is the largest healthcare profession in the U.S., but only around 1 in 8 nurses are men. How One School is leading the effort to draw more men into the field. On All Things Considered from NPR News.
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1: I am not going to support any additional funding that's going to be used to carry out a war that's making America less safe, that's getting thousands of people killed in the region, and is driving up costs for Americans back at home.
2: Before we let you go, just briefly here, are you at all worried about the politics of that? I mean, that defense authorization bill that the Senate Democrats blocked last week, it's one of the few pieces of legislation that normally gets bipartisan support. Could holding up raises for troops and investments and things like childcare, their families, any worries that could backfire?
1: I mean, right now, this is our only mechanism to end this war. And the American public have weighed in very clearly. They don't want this war to continue. They don't want to bear the cost of it. They don't want any more Americans to die. They don't want the Middle East to continue to spiral out of control. So if denying funding for this war is our only mechanism to end it, I think that's exactly what the American public wants us to do.
2: That is Senator Chris Murphy of Connecticut. He is a Democrat. Senator, thank you.
1: Thank you.
2: I do want to mention that NPR has reached out to Senate Republicans for their perspectives on the war in Iran, and those invitations remain open.
3: Federal officials say a U.S. Army vet started a large fire, shot a pellet gun, and set off firework outside a building where ICE has offices in New York City yesterday morning. Reporter Gwen Hogan says three people suffered minor injuries.
4: Federal authorities identified the man involved as 43-year-old Andrew Arabaka, who'd been in the Army where he worked as a Patriot missile mechanic in the early 2000s. The Department of Homeland Security is calling him an anti-ICE rioter, and federal charges against him are still pending. Videos posted to social media show a man dumping a bucket of liquid and lighting it on fire, followed by clouds of smoke. Arabaka was apprehended within minutes and quickly tackled to the ground by federal officers on scene. The attack happened outside 26 Federal Plaza, a towering government office building in Lower Manhattan. Inside, ICE has several floors of offices where immigrants can be arrested, as well as holding cells for immigrants after their arrests. James Barnicle, the assistant director of New York's FBI field office, told reporters yesterday Arabaka had a sign with him that read, "ICE off our streets," and yelled derogatory statements about ICE during his arrest.
5: Mr. Arabaka came armed with bad intentions. I will say that 26 Federal Plaza has long been a target of extremists, of terrorists, and today the extremism was brought here.
4: The building has been the focal point of many protests since ICE arrests ramped up under President Donald Trump last year, but they've largely been peaceful. Of the three people who had minor injuries, Barnicle said two were government employees and one was a bystander, an immigrant trying to attend their court hearing. Arabaka is in federal custody, waiting to be charged. Information about a lawyer representing him wasn't available right away. For NPR News, I'm Gwen Hogan in New York.

0: I'm Nicole Osei, and you're listening to 90.1 KARE News this morning. Welcome. President Trump says the newest plane to serve as Air Force One is getting some upgrades.
1: It has a lot of capability, but as I understand it, in about a month or so, they're going to send it to have it be maxed out.
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2: In Nathaniel Rich's new novel, Cloud Thief, a hacker and a journalist team up to rob a data center. A high-tech heist romance. 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
4: When KERA lost federal funding last July, you stepped up. 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
0: There's been a break in a 2012 murder in Arlington. Now a North Texas real estate agent is facing capital murder charges. How did investigators crack this cold case? KERA News is following the story. Stay with us for the details. There's an extreme heat advisory in effect from noon until 8 p.m. today. We've got a high near 106, but it's going to feel like 112. So please be sure to stay hydrated today. Tonight, clear skies with a low near 84. Tomorrow, high near 105, but it's going to feel like 114. Wednesday night, clear skies with a low near 82.

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1: Thanks for choosing 90.1 KERE News. Nicole Osei here. The Iranian-backed Houthi rebels issued a maritime embargo against Saudi Arabia, and analysts predict major problems for the oil markets and the broader economy. Just ahead at 7:07, we'll have the latest developments and the impacts of the war with Iran on KERE News.
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1: A North Texas real estate agent is behind bars on capital murder charges in connection to a 2012 stabbing death in Arlington. What led detectives to a break in this case? KERE News is following this story. Stay with us for the details. There's an extreme heat advisory in effect from noon until 8 p.m. today, so be sure to stay hydrated. We've got a high near 106, but it may feel as high as 112. Tonight, clear and cool with a low near 84. Tomorrow, we've got a high near 105. It's going to feel as high as 114. Wednesday night, mostly clear with a low near 82. On Thursday, sunny with a high near 101. This is KERE News.
0: It's Morning Edition from NPR News. I'm Leila Fadel.
5: And I'm Michelle Martin. Good morning. The Food and Drug Administration did an about-face in its hunt for the source of the cyclospora outbreak. On Friday, it identified the parasite, which can cause intense diarrhea and other illness, on a sample of iceberg lettuce from Taylor Farms in Mexico. But on Sunday, it retracted those results. The agency said a review revealed that finding was a false positive. NPR's Yuki Noguchi reports on this confusing situation.
6: There are now over 1,600 confirmed cases of the illness caused by this water and foodborne parasite, and a growing number of suspected cases in the thousands. Microbiologist Donald Schaefer at Rutgers University says tracing parasitic disease can be tricky because it's hard to identify from small samples that might not represent the entire crop. Often, if the source is found, it's based on patients' recollections of what they ate in recent weeks.
7: We know we have a lot of sick people in Michigan and Ohio, and we know that some of those people ate Taco Bell lettuce, and CDC and FDA believe that it's the lettuce that made them sick.
6: That is now all health officials have to go on with the current outbreak in the absence of genetic tests confirming the presence of cyclospora on lettuce or any other source. Despite its retraction, the FDA yesterday said it still believes this multi-state outbreak to be linked to iceberg lettuce sourced from Taylor Farms in Mexico. That company had supplied Taco Bell and sold products to Walmart. It recalled its lettuce last week. To complicate matters, since the 1990s, Schaffner says there have been several cyclospora outbreaks occurring every summer, though this year is set to break records. He says often outbreaks aren't connected or even traceable to food. A person can also get sick from drinking or swimming in contaminated water, for example.
7: Just because you're sick with cyclospora right now doesn't mean that you're part of this cluster of cases that have an epicenter in Michigan and Ohio.
6: For now, while health officials suspect the primary contaminant is lettuce, the recommendation remains to avoid eating any of the recalled product and to wash hands and food surfaces. Yuki Noguchi, NPR News.
0: We've been taking stock recently of science that has not been done under President Trump. Federal advisory groups help guide the government on research and science issues. Since Trump took office, dozens of those groups have been canceled or frozen. Among them is one dedicated to preventing infection in healthcare settings. NPR's Katia Riddle reports.
8: Drug-resistant organisms are a vexing problem for infectious disease experts. For years, doctors have been waging war on dangerous bacteria like MRSA. But in the last decade, a new villain appeared on the scene, a fungus called Candida auris.
9: It was first identified in the ear canal of a nursing home patient in Japan in 2009, and it really wasn't around before that.
8: Scott Roberts is an infectious disease doctor at Yale. He treated one of the first patients in the U.S. with this fungus.
9: This was maybe 2018, 2019, and at the time, not much was known about it. And, you know, to this day, we're still trying to grapple with where this came from, why is it spreading so fast, and it's a bit of a mystery.
8: Candida auris can survive on surfaces and cause life-threatening infections, especially in people who are immunocompromised. Once it takes up residence in a hospital, it's hard to evict. For all these reasons, says Roberts, he was grateful when the federal government stepped in to help figure out how to fight it by bringing it to the attention of the Healthcare Infection Control Practices Advisory Committee, or HICPAC. But in March of last year, that committee was terminated along with its efforts to help fight Candida auris.
9: And so to hear that we're losing a federal advisory committee on this and we're losing federal assistance is only going to make the problem worse.
8: Fighting dangerous fungi was one of many problems that the committee was working on. It was staffed by a group of volunteers that brought perspectives from healthcare facilities, big and small, rural and urban, to work together on problems. The group would then make recommendations to the CDC to help guide policy. Hillary Babcock was one member. She says the reason this committee was important was not just because of their expertise. The CDC is already full of experts, she says.
10: They don't need help necessarily knowing, like, what does the literature show? But what they don't do is work in hospitals and healthcare systems.
8: Babcock is an infectious disease doctor in St. Louis. She says having this range of experts to give real-time feedback to the people working inside the federal government was invaluable.
10: So that's really what the committees bring to that space, is that sort of lived experience of how this guidance works in those settings.
8: In an email, representatives from the White House did not comment on this particular committee, but said that all committees that were terminated were, quote, found to be redundant, unnecessary, or ineffective, unquote. But industry groups like the American Association for the Advancement of Science have raised concerns that cutting these committees will hamstring urgently needed research. Carrie Wallenitz has for years worked with these federal advisory committees.
11: As a federal official, I found advisory committees to be really helpful to me in my sort of thinking and policy development.
8: Wallenitz was an official at the NIH. Now she works in healthcare policy and advocacy.
11: They would like challenge me on things that I thought to be true. They brought up, you know, real world issues that me from my sort of seat within government would not necessarily have thought of.
8: In the case of Candida auris, the number of cases in the U.S. continues to grow. Scott Roberts, the infectious disease doctor, says one of the reasons is that protocols around disinfecting for this specific fungus are not well understood.
9: If you don't adequately disinfect that medical equipment before you go to the next patient, you really risk transmitting it from one person to another.
8: Roberts says that's part of the reason this committee's work was so critical.
9: We really rely on federal assistance here to say, you know, this is a recommended screening protocol. Everybody should be doing this.
8: Without these recommendations and guidelines, says Roberts, doctors like him are left with a patchwork of protocols. And that's no match for a sneaky, drug-resistant fungus. Katie Riddle, NPR News.
0: 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Their nest is live-streamed 24/7. That nest is about 90 miles east of L.A. near land that is cleared for development. The group behind the live stream is afraid that will hurt Jackie and Shadow. Eagle experts are less certain. Listen in the NPR app or on this public radio station. This is Morning Edition from NPR News. I'm Leila Fadel.
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12: 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Thanks for choosing 90.1 KERA News this morning. Half a century ago, a series of landmark federal laws started reining in water pollution. As a result, some rivers across the country are bouncing back to life, but threats to clean rivers remain. 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
17: Good morning. A North Texas real estate agent is facing capital murder charges in connection to a 2012 stabbing death. How did investigators crack this cold case? I'm Nicole Osei, and this is Morning Edition. The Iranian-backed Houthi issued a maritime embargo against Saudi Arabia, and analysts say that could cause big problems.
18: We would see

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3: Centerpoint Church in Ocean Springs was filled with family, friends, football teammates, and community members celebrating Nolan Wells' life. His mother, Christine Wells Wansley, remembered her son as someone who brought joy to every space he was in.
4: In a world that can often feel dark, be like Nolan. Be the light that brightens the lives of those around you. Be the warmth for those who may be feeling the coldness of the world. Love deeply. Protect fiercely, and welcome others with kindness.
3: Wells' death has garnered national attention, and civil rights leaders have stepped in on the case too, like the Reverend Al Sharpton, who officiated the funeral.
5: Whatever the situations are that led to this, let every stone be rolled back, and every veil be torn asunder, and let truth pop out of the ground like a flower. And let justice flow down like a water.
3: Sharpton and media mogul Tyler Perry are offering a combined $100,000 reward for information leading to an arrest in the case. Here's civil rights attorney Ben Crump speaking to mourners. Crump is representing the family.
6: Whatever you would do for your children, if they were on that boat on Horn Island on July 4th, we want you to do it for Nolan Wells.
3: Trump and other civil rights leaders have pointed to Mississippi's history of racism and urged a thorough investigation into Wells' case. Crump's team and law enforcement, he says, will review the contents of Wells' cell phone, which his parents say they tracked back to a friend's house after their son's death. Crump also said that the Jackson County District Attorney has said she'll turn over investigation results to a grand jury. For NPR News, I'm Elise Gregg in Ocean Springs, Mississippi.

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1: It's Tuesday, 7:19 on 90.1 KERA News. I'm Nicole Osei, and thanks for being here. Today's primary day in Arizona, and cost of living issues are looming large for many voters.
2: Medical, taxes, the water bill, light bill, electricity, things like that, yeah.
1: Come back at 7:37 to hear more on how some of the key races are shaping up for Democrats and Republicans on KERA News.
3: Nursing is the largest healthcare profession in the U.S., but only around 1 in 8 nurses are men. How One School is leading the effort to draw more men into the field. 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
1: There's been a break in a 2012 stabbing death investigation in Arlington. Now a North Texas real estate agent is facing capital murder charges. How did police crack this cold case? KERA News is following this story. Stay with us for the details. There's an extreme heat advisory in effect from noon until 8 p.m. today. Make sure you stay hydrated. We've got a high near 106, but it could feel as hot as 112. Tonight, clear and much cooler with a low near 84. Tomorrow, high near 105, but it's going to feel like 114. Wednesday night, mostly clear with a low near 82. In Dallas, 84. Fort Worth, 82. Denton, 77. 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
2: ...against him are still pending. Videos posted to social media show a man dumping a bucket of liquid and lighting it on fire, followed by clouds of smoke. Arabaca was apprehended within minutes and quickly tackled to the ground by federal officers on scene. The attack happened outside 26 Federal Plaza, a towering government office building in Lower Manhattan. Inside, ICE has several floors of offices where immigrants can be arrested, as well as holding cells for immigrants after their arrests. James Barnicle, the assistant director of New York's FBI field office, told reporters yesterday Arabaca had a sign with him that read, "ICE off our streets," and yelled derogatory statements about ICE during his arrest.
3: Mr. Arabaca came armed with bad intentions. I will say that 26 Federal Plaza has long been a target of extremists, of terrorists, and today the extremism was brought here.
2: The building has been the focal point of many protests since ICE arrests ramped up under President Donald Trump last year. But they've largely been peaceful. Of the three people who had minor injuries, Barnicle said two were government employees and one was a bystander, an immigrant trying to attend their court hearing. Arabaca is in federal custody, waiting to be charged. Information about a lawyer representing him wasn't available right away. For NPR News, I'm Gwen Hogan in New York.

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1: Here with you on a Tuesday on 90.1 KERE News. I'm Nicole Osei. Welcome. President Trump says the newest plane to serve as Air Force One is getting some upgrades.
2: It has a lot of capability, but as I understand it, in about a month or so, they're going to send it to have it be maxed out.
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1: Arlington police caught a break in a 2012 stabbing death investigation. Now a North Texas real estate agent is facing capital murder charges. How did investigators crack this cold case? KERE News is following this story. Stay with us for the details. There's an extreme heat warning in effect from noon until 8 p.m. today, so be sure to stay hydrated. We've got a high near 106, but it's going to feel as hot as 112. Tonight, clear and cool with a low near 84. Tomorrow, high near 105, but it's going to feel like 114. Wednesday night, clear skies with a low near 82. This is KERE News.
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1: Thanks for sticking with 90.1 KERE News. Nicole Osei here. There's going to be new leadership at Fort Worth's Sundance Square after the controversial tenure of Sasha Bass as president and CEO. What type of changes are in store for the popular area? 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
3: 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The fun starts here. Ben Abbott and Associates, supporting efforts that can bring City of Dallas communities together. Ben Abbott believes that investing in neighborhoods and strengthening community connections contributes to a city where families and businesses can flourish. Hello, Ben.
1: A North Texas real estate agent is behind bars on capital murder charges in connection to a 2012 stabbing death in Arlington. How did investigators crack this cold case? KERE News is following this story. Stay with us for the details. Well, there's an extreme heat advisory in effect from noon until 8 p.m. today. We've got a high near 106, but it's going to feel as hot as 112. Be safe out there today. Tonight, clear and cooler with a low near 84. Tomorrow, we have a high near 105, but it's going to feel like 114. Ooh, tomorrow night, mostly clear with a low near 82. In Dallas, 84. Fort Worth, 80. Arlington, 82. This is KERE News.
0: It's Morning Edition from NPR News. I'm Leila Faldin.
4: And I'm Michelle Martin. Good morning. The Food and Drug Administration did an about-face in its hunt for the source of the Cyclospora outbreak. On Friday, it said it identified the parasite, which can cause intense diarrhea and other illness, on a sample of iceberg lettuce from Taylor Farms in Mexico. But on Sunday, it retracted those results. The agency said a review revealed that finding

0: false positive. NPR's Yuki Noguchi reports on this confusing situation.
1: There are now over 1,600 confirmed cases of the illness caused by this water and foodborne parasite, and a growing number of suspected cases in the thousands. Microbiologist Donald Schaefer at Rutgers University says tracing parasitic disease can be tricky because it's hard to identify from small samples that might not represent the entire crop. Often, if the source is found, it's based on patients' recollections of what they ate in recent weeks.
2: We know we have a lot of sick people in Michigan and Ohio, and we know that some of those people ate Taco Bell lettuce, and CDC and FDA believe that it's the lettuce that made them sick.
1: That is now all health officials have to go on with the current outbreak, in the absence of genetic tests confirming the presence of cyclospora on lettuce or any other source. Despite its retraction, the FDA yesterday said it still believes this multi-state outbreak to be linked to iceberg lettuce sourced from Taylor Farms in Mexico. That company had supplied Taco Bell and sold products to Walmart. It recalled its lettuce last week. To complicate matters, since the 1990s, Schaffner says there have been several cyclospora outbreaks occurring every summer, though this year is set to break records. He says often outbreaks aren't connected or even traceable to food. A person can also get sick from drinking or swimming in contaminated water, for example.
2: Just because you're sick with cyclospora right now doesn't mean that you're part of this cluster of cases that have an epicenter in Michigan and Ohio.
1: For now, while health officials suspect the primary contaminant is lettuce, the recommendation remains to avoid eating any of the recalled product and to wash hands and food surfaces. Yuki Noguchi, NPR News.
3: We've been taking stock recently of science that has not been done under President Trump. Federal advisory groups help guide the government on research and science issues. Since Trump took office, dozens of those groups have been canceled or frozen. Among them is one dedicated to preventing infection in healthcare settings. NPR's Katia Riddle reports.
4: Drug-resistant organisms are a vexing problem for infectious disease experts. For years, doctors have been waging war on dangerous bacteria like MRSA. But in the last decade, a new villain appeared on the scene, a fungus called Candida auris.
5: It was first identified in the ear canal of a nursing home patient in Japan in 2009. And it really wasn't around before that.
4: Scott Roberts is an infectious disease doctor at Yale. He treated one of the first patients in the U.S. with this fungus.
5: This was maybe 2018, 2019. And at the time, not much was known about it. And, you know, to this day, we're still trying to grapple with where this came from. Why is it spreading so fast? And it's a bit of a mystery.
4: Candida auris can survive on surfaces and cause life-threatening infections, especially in people who are immunocompromised. Once it takes up residence in a hospital, it's hard to evict. For all these reasons, says Roberts, he was grateful when the federal government stepped in to help figure out how to fight it by bringing it to the attention of the Healthcare Infection Control Practices Advisory Committee, or HICPAC. But in March of last year, that committee was terminated along with its efforts to help fight Candida auris.
5: And so to hear that we're losing a federal advisory committee on this and we're losing federal assistance is only going to make the problem worse.
4: Fighting dangerous fungi was one of many problems that the committee was working on. It was staffed by a group of volunteers that brought perspectives from healthcare facilities, big and small, rural and urban, to work together on problems. The group would then make recommendations to the CDC to help guide policy. Hillary Babcock was one member. She says the reason this committee was important was not just because of their expertise. The CDC is already full of experts, she says.
6: They don't need help necessarily knowing, like, what does the literature show? But what they don't do is work in hospitals and healthcare systems.
4: Babcock is an infectious disease doctor in St. Louis. She says having this range of experts to give real-time feedback to the people working inside the federal government was invaluable.
6: So that's really what the committees bring to that space, is that sort of lived experience of how this guidance works in those settings.
4: In an email, representatives from the White House did not comment on this particular committee, but said that all committees that were terminated were, quote, found to be redundant, unnecessary, or ineffective, unquote. But industry groups like the American Association for the Advancement of Science have raised concerns that cutting these committees will hamstring urgently needed research. Carrie Wallenitz has for years worked with these federal advisory committees.
7: As a federal official, I found advisory committees to be really helpful to me in my sort of thinking and policy development.
4: Wallenitz was an official at the NIH. Now she works in healthcare policy and advocacy.
7: They would like challenge me on things that I, you know, I thought to be true. They brought up, you know, real world issues that me from my sort of seat within government would not necessarily have thought of.
4: In the case of Candida auris, the number of cases in the U.S. continues to grow. Scott Roberts, the infectious disease doctor, says one of the reasons is that protocols around disinfecting for this specific fungus are not well understood.
5: If you don't adequately disinfect that medical equipment before you go to the next patient, you really risk transmitting it from one person to another.
4: Roberts says that's part of the reason this committee's work was so critical.
5: We really rely on federal assistance here to say, you know, this is a recommended screening protocol. Everybody should be doing this.
4: Without these recommendations and guidelines, says Roberts, doctors like him are left with a patchwork of protocols. And that's no match for a sneaky, drug-resistant fungus. Katie Riddle, NPR News.
3: 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Their nest is live-streamed 24/7. That nest is about 90 miles east of L.A. near land that is cleared for development. The group behind the live stream is afraid that will hurt Jackie and Shadow. Eagle experts are less certain. 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I'm Leila Fadel.
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9: 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Half a century ago, a series of landmark federal laws started reining in water pollution. As a result, some rivers across the country are bouncing back to life, but threats to clean rivers remain. 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
14: Up next on North Texas Now, Sundance Square has announced a new CEO, and it's a name that will be familiar to Fort Worth residents.
15: And in 2018, Trina Ruffino lost her husband to suicide, a devastating moment that left her unsure of where to turn.
16: I realized pretty quickly there just were such a lack of resources for us. How do I help my son heal from this trauma? I don't understand how we move forward. Everywhere I turned, it was hard to find people who would even talk about suicide.
14: We'll hear about the North Texas organization she founded to help families find a way forward after suicide.
15: And in 2015, the prairie dog population at the Fort Worth Nature Center and Refuge was suddenly wiped out. But thanks to years of rescue efforts, the colony is once again thriving.
14: We'll hear how Prairie Dog Town came back to life. That's all coming up on North Texas Now.
17: Live from NPR News in Washington, I'm Janine Herbst. A federal appeals court is clearing the way for the release of recorded interviews of former President Biden. NPR's Kerry Johnson reports the Conservative Heritage Foundation had sued for access to the recordings.
18: The years-old audio recordings contain interviews of Joe Biden by the man who helped ghostwrite his memoir. A prosecutor who investigated Biden's alleged mishandling of classified information later obtained the recordings. That prosecutor, Rob Herr, declined to charge Biden with wrongdoing, saying his age and faulty memory would be obstacles in any criminal case. The Heritage Foundation has been pushing for access to the tapes, and a federal appeals court has found there's a substantial public interest in the recordings. recordings. The appeals court in D.C. gave the former president until early August to pursue any additional legal steps. Biden had argued to release the tapes would violate his privacy. Carrie Johnson, NPR News, Washington.
17: President Trump is meeting with Lebanon's president today in Washington as the State Department tries to push forward a peace process between Israel and Lebanon. As NPR's Michelle Kellerman reports, the U.S. is trying to give Lebanon's president a boost.
8: Secretary of State Marco Rubio says he thinks it will be a good meeting at the White House, and President Joseph Aoun will be able to return to Lebanon and say he's getting real results for his people, not Hezbollah or Iran. At the moment, Israel controls much of southern Lebanon as it battles the Iranian-backed Hezbollah, which has been firing rockets across the border into Israel. The U.S. has negotiated what are called pilot zones to allow Lebanon to reestablish sovereignty in several areas in the south. Rubio says the U.S. is also talking to Lebanon about international investments and resuming flights from the U.S. Michelle Kellerman, NPR News, the State Department.
17: The White House says the newest jet to serve as Air Force One will be taken out of service to undergo upgrades. NPR's Joel Rose reports aviation experts question whether 1 month is enough time for significant changes.
19: The White House says the newest Air Force One will be out of service for about a month in the fall while it receives, quote, upgrades and enhancements. The Boeing luxury jet was donated by Qatar last year. It was retrofitted so quickly that some aerospace experts say it is not as secure as other Air Force One jets. Richard Aboulafia with Aerodynamic Advisory says 1 month isn't enough time to change that.
20: The idea that anything meaningful could be accomplished in this limited amount of time is somewhat ridiculous. I mean, this is a multi-year process.
19: Aboulafia and others say they were surprised to see the president fly in this plane to a meeting in Turkey earlier this month. Joel Rose, NPR News, Washington.
17: On Wall Street, the Dow is up 232 points, the NASDAQ up 195, S&P 500 up 35. 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
15: Good morning. It is Tuesday, July 21st, and we are so glad you're starting your day here with North Texas Now. I'm Miranda Suarez.
14: And I'm Ron Corning, and we're starting off here this morning with our first reality check of summer weather in North Texas. When our friend Nicole Osei says it will be 106, it will feel like 112.
15: 112, a number that I don't even know how to fathom.
14: I noticed yesterday in the car it said 104. What was yours?
15: Mine read 105.
14: Okay.
15: Which I was not really happy to see. You will not be surprised to hear that the National Weather Service has an extreme heat warning in effect for North Texas. Please take frequent breaks in shade or the AC if you are unfortunate enough to have to spend some time outside today. Drink a ton of water and, of course, never leave your kid or a pet in a car. Not a great idea.
14: And we will remind people of that again this hour. We also will talk about cooling centers, where they're available, how you can find them, because that's important as well for people who don't have air conditioning or their air conditioning breaks down, which happens during these extreme heat stretches. I was also thinking how fortunate we were that the Fan Fest is over here at Fair Park where we're located.
15: That's right.
14: That everybody who came here for Fan Fest isn't dealing with this. It was hot, but it wasn't this hot.
15: It wasn't 112 heat index hot. So
14: exactly.
15: We're very grateful to that. Hopefully y'all can stay inside today and stay cool. Remember those warnings.
14: Yes, and we're also getting a handle as we talk about the World Cup on how it's impacted businesses around Fair Park. One business owner told me he's up 30% year over year. So that's something we're tracking as well as we look ahead to future large events like this. And as we talk about the economy of the area, we want to turn our attention this morning as well to Fort Worth's Sundance Square, which is getting new leadership after the controversial tenure of Sasha Bass as president and CEO.
15: Yes, Sundance is the development that takes up about 37 blocks of downtown Fort Worth. The organization announced Bass's plan to step down yesterday, and former Fort Worth Police Chief Ed Krause, who is the current vice president of Sundance, will take over the top job on September 1st.
14: Seth Bodine covers Greater Fort Worth for the Dallas Business Journal, and he's been following the ups and downs of Sundance Square for years, and we're glad he's with us here this morning. Hi, Seth.
0: Hey, thanks for having me.
14: So we know Sasha Bass has gotten a lot of criticism for her leadership of Sundance. Break this down for us. Where did all of this begin?
0: Sure. So Sasha Bass took over the reins of Sundance Square, which is a huge chunk of downtown. It's 1.7 million square feet. So I don't know how many football fields that is.
2: A lot.
0: But it's more than a dozen. So this is a lot of iconic businesses that have been long time. She took the reins in 2019, right before COVID-19. So under her leadership, she made a lot of changes that were controversial. Some of the prime examples is along Houston Street in downtown, which was home to a lot of notable businesses that have been there for quite a long time. Riata Restaurant, Improv Theater, Friday Weekend. One by one, those businesses started to close because their leases weren't renewed. Doors close without any really signal of what is going to fill its place. And those spaces continue to be empty.
14: They did so many things so right for so many years in terms of building up Sundance Square. It makes you wonder, like, how could they make so many seemingly bad decisions in succession that have now led to this, including Miranda? I remember instituting new fees for parking, right? So that dissuaded some people from coming down there because it became too costly.
2: Well, and Seth, let me ask you, I know you've been covering kind of the issue of vacant businesses in Sundance for a really long time. It's my understanding that asking them about what's going on has not garnered a lot of success, and you've just literally had to walk around and see what's empty, right?
0: That's really the only way to figure out what's going on in Sundance Square besides monitoring their media. They're pretty big on their events right now. You can see from the World Cup, hundreds or maybe thousands of people crowded in the square. Music on the weekends. But on the real estate side, it's a little bit more of a complicated story in the sense that some businesses are, say they're open, but their doors might be locked. There might be a closed row of businesses that, you know, appears like there's construction workers building something out, or maybe a facade that says coming soon. That's been sitting there for months. So really the only way to figure out what's going on in Sundance Square from the real estate standpoint is to walk around and look at some of the, you know, see what doors are open. There has been some changes recently, shortly before Sasha's leaving, such as outsourcing portions of the office and the retail to third-party leasing or real estate firms, such as Landcart Commercial or JLL, which is pretty prominent. So it seems like a shift in that strategy. But before, you know, one of her main wins, according to her social media, which is really the only way to get information from Sundance Square, is that they turned, they originally outsourced all of their management, and now they have kind of an in-house thing. So, but the issue with that is that it's really hard to get a hold of someone to understand what the strategy is, what the plans are, mm-hmm. what's opening, what's closed.
14: Do you think, and again, I'm putting you in a position to maybe speculate here or to kind of read between the lines, read the tea leaves in a way. Do you think that removing her from this position was the result of everything being in the state it's currently in, or were there other factors here at work? And they will put somebody else, as they've announced, we'll talk about that here now too, they've announced a new CEO. Will that mean making changes that will bring Sundance Square back?
0: Well, it appears that this is a sort of a chain of events that have slowly been different from the strategy that Sasha took starting in 2019, going through today, leasing everything in-house, you know, making changes on the dime for who fills the building. And so
14: what about the cost of rent, though? The cost of rent has been an issue. Do we think the rent will come down per square foot to incentivize new business?
0: It's unclear.
14: It's just unclear. Yeah.
0: There's really no information about the real estate. Usually the available space is even listed online in prominent places like CoStar or LoopNet for that real estate professionals use to sort of indicate, okay, this is what's available, this is what's not. But these firms can't really even tell you, you know, what is available in the retail spaces or office spaces. So those are sort of now handled by brokerages who seem to know what's happening. But I think the Bass family is sort of notoriously quiet, private. They're keeping things like that, the management strategy, et cetera. Not public, I guess.
2: Understood. And as you said, I mean, Sundance takes up such a massive chunk of downtown Fort Worth. Do we have any sense of Ed Krause's approach as CEO, or is that another Sundance Square mystery?
0: I've tried contacting multiple people yesterday about the news itself. It seems that Ed Krause is out of town until July 27th. I tried calling the command center, which is sort of the security center that's listed in his email. They didn't really seem to know it. You know, they pointed back to a news email that is sort of a dead end. They have three different media people that don't answer their phones or texts. So
2: it seems like there's really a theme unclear here, Seth. Yeah.
14: So this shift has not led immediately to any level of transparency, but we will continue to cover it, Seth Bodine. Thank you so much. We appreciate you joining us.
0: Thank you.
2: Rain has subsided in the Texas Hill Country, which means cleanup and recovery efforts can now begin. But as the Texas Newsroom's Blaise Ganey reports, not every community is out of the woods just yet.
1: During a press conference Monday afternoon, Governor Greg Abbott said while the skies are clear, waters continue to rise, posing threats to several areas near Nueces River.
6: Evacuations will continue in areas like Uvalde, where Nueces is one of four rivers that flow through and around the Uvalde area. We also remain concerned at this time for Cotulla, Tilden, and Carrizo Springs.
1: Abbott, who surveyed Kerr and Kendall counties today, says the damage looks worse than last year. So far in Kerr County, more than 135 homes sustained major damage or have been completely destroyed. More assessments will continue. I'm Blaise Ganey in Austin.
14: Now that the floodwaters have mostly receded, local officials, residents, and the governor are applauding the sweeping flood safety measures the Texas legislature passed in response to the deadly 4th of July flooding last year. Kerrville resident Vinny Musfad gave folks a chance to get out of harm's way.
22: We weren't caught off guard. We had a lot of alerts. So everyone was warning everyone. And that's the main thing, is saving lives. Our sirens, our officials warned everyone properly. They got the word out.
2: Last year, 12 flood victims washed ashore on Mifsud's property. He says that experience changed the way he sees the people who respond when disaster strikes.
22: Firefighters, the police, the rescue, they're all humans. We all hug and we all cry together. And that's what makes this amazing, is the love that shows up after a tragedy. I wish that could be nonstop.
14: But despite the effectiveness of the new alert systems, Abbott said there is still work to be done.
6: The systems we put in place last year proved to be successful and helpful. We want to make sure we are equally successful and helpful in every region across the state of Texas. And those are the kinds of issues that we will take up in the next session to make sure that we fully address.
2: Meanwhile, public radio stations across Texas have been speaking to the people dealing with a second year of deadly flooding in the Hill Country to learn how they're feeling and what comes next for them. Saley Aranda spoke with Zavala County residents who are helping their neighbors clean up and recover.
23: Families and volunteers drag damaged appliances out of flooded homes. Their shoes sink into mud as they walk through the properties. 65-year-old Rosa Romero de Alviso's elevated mobile home was damaged after flood water rose about 3 feet on her property. She said the only help she has received so far has come from volunteers and community members dropping off food and cleaning supplies.
3: Pues ahorita nada, nomás personas que nos traen comida. Otras personas me han dado jabón.
23: She said she has received nothing so far beyond a few people bringing food, soap, and shampoo. A man brought her cleaning supplies, and she submitted an application with the city Monday to see what assistance it could provide. Batesville teacher Mayra Gonzalez and several other educators are running a small recovery center

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2: And coming up, we will hear more stories of how communities in the Hill Country are coping after back-to-back years of flooding.
3: Feels a little bit of deja vu being here again today and seeing the river the same way it was last year.
1: How a Kerrville couple is once again picking up the pieces. 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
1: Here with you on a Tuesday on 90.1 KERE News, I'm Nicole Osei. Iran-backed Houthis imposed a maritime embargo on the Bab al-Mandeb Strait against Saudi Arabia over a blockade on Yemen and an attack on an international airport. Analysts say this could lead to major problems.
2: If you saw a closure of the Red Sea in addition to a closure of the Strait of Hormuz, we would see potentially some overreaction from both oil markets and the broader economy.
1: Meanwhile, Defense Secretary Pete Hegseth is facing congressional lawmakers right now for the first time since the escalation of the U.S.-Iran war. He and Joint Chiefs of Staff General Dan Kane are expected to ask for more than $67 billion in funding for the war. KERE News will be keeping an eye on the hearing. Stay with us for the details.
3: Nursing is the largest healthcare profession in the U.S., but only around 1 in 8 nurses are men. How One School is leading the effort to draw more men into the field. 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
1: There's an extreme heat warning in effect from noon until 8 p.m. today. We've got a high near 106, but it's going to feel as hot as 112. So please be sure to stay hydrated today. Tonight, clear and so much cooler with a low near 84. Tomorrow, high near 104, but it's going to feel like 113. Tomorrow night, clear skies and a low near 82. 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

0: Thanks for listening to North Texas Now. I'm Miranda Suarez.
1: And I'm Ron Corning. And just a note before we get started, this interview will discuss suicide. Every so often, we like to check in with local nonprofits making positive changes in our community. It's a segment we call North Texas Cares.
0: Today, we're talking to Trina Ruffino, who lost her husband to suicide in 2018. Alongside the overwhelming grief her family was experiencing came a new reality. There was no roadmap for healing after such a traumatic loss.
1: Ruffino also realized that many families like hers weren't just struggling emotionally, but also financially. That became the foundation for Project Unbroken, a nonprofit Ruffino launched in 2024 to support families left behind after suicide.
0: Trina, thank you so much for being here.
2: Thank you for having me. It's an honor.
0: I wonder if you could just tell me a little bit about the origins of Project Unbroken, your story, and what moved you to start the organization.
2: Of course, I'd be happy to. I love talking about Project Unbroken. The origin story is not as uplifting and joyful, obviously, but yeah. I founded Project Unbroken in 2024 because I lost my husband to suicide in 2018. And suicide was nothing I ever thought of or contemplated that would happen in our lives. Mm-hmm. My son was 15 at the time. And

0: I realized pretty quickly there just were such a lack of resources for us. Like, how do I help my son heal from this trauma? I don't understand how we move forward. Everywhere I turned, it was hard to find people who would even talk about suicide. Then I went on to meet other families that had suffered similar, and I learned that I was blessed because I had a good job, and most families suffer great financial instability after this. So I realized there was just a lot of need in the space. That's when I realized, okay, we're going to focus on the family left behind, a bit of postvention for prevention, because families who lose a parent this way are 3 times more likely to do it themselves. So there's got to be someone helping these families continue to live on and have some hope.
1: You've been really transparent in talking about the grief that you went through and the feelings of desperation. And yet in the midst of all of that, you were still searching for answers and trying to find a pathway forward. Have you found, since finding Project Unbroken, have you found that you've become a pathway for people?
0: I have. And it brings me a lot of joy to know that that pain can become some sort of purpose. It's very strange to be in that chair when someone says, oh, you've helped me understand how to take the next step or how to survive one more day. It's a blessing for sure, because I don't know how that's happening, but it is, right? And apparently when you share those tools, you can help other people.
2: Well, and it makes sense, because it's one of those things that you don't know until you know it.
0: Right.
2: Like, who better to do it than someone who's gone through it?
1: And you don't often know that there's a need. You think you're alone until you put it out there in the world and people come to you, right? Because so many other people are probably paralyzed by the grief and they're suffering in silence because there is, for some reason, a stigma around suicide. Do you think you're changing that, and in what ways?
0: Gosh, I hope we are changing it. I'll tell you, every time I'm in a room and I ask if someone's been affected by suicide, you'd be surprised, when you're vulnerable enough to say it, how many hands go up. And a lot of people come to me afterwards and say, I've never talked about this before. That feeling of being alone is where the desperation comes in, and you just don't want that. You know, you want people to feel like others have walked this journey, they can help you. I feel like we're helping. That's part of our mission, is to reduce that stigma, reduce the number of deaths of their surviving families, and let them realize they can keep living. Grief doesn't have to define them for the rest of their lives.
2: And when a family comes to Project Unbroken asking for help, what are you able to offer them?
0: So we offer financial, emotional, and spiritual support. The emotional and spiritual is strictly referrals to amazing resources and partners we have. I don't want to reinvent that wheel.
2: Yeah.
0: They're great. Financial, though, is something that I have not found anywhere else, where someone is offering them actual dollars to help them keep going. We directly support 2 grants. One is called Kids in Action. It's kids that want to do extracurricular activities. That's often the first thing to go when a family's suffering. Arts, drama, sports, whatever it is, let's keep them involved. And then Pathways is education. So it's scholarships for trade school and university. Obviously, we're a young nonprofit, so we're just getting going there. We have incredible donors, a lot of private donors at this point. We do have a couple of grants that have been absolutely amazing. Christopher Barkley Foundation here in Dallas, the Dallas Influencers in Sports, and the Jordan Spieth Family Foundation have supported us. So that's just been fabulous. We will continue to hopefully grow and get some more grants, as the need is still there. You know, we do have kids coming in now for back to school, so we're raising funds. But just today, we posted a ballet dancer who needs $900 to have her 3 months of training, costumes, and competition, and someone stepped right up this morning and sponsored it. So it's really incredible.
1: And transformative for her to be able to continue to be engaged with something she loves, around people she loves, when she's going through a difficult time.
0: Yes, absolutely. That is the unlock. Doctors tell us that one of the biggest drivers of post-traumatic growth, number one is peer support, number two is connectedness, community, and that's what we're trying to provide.
2: And do you find that, although suicide is this stigmatized thing so often, do you find that in North Texas there is a robust list of resources that you can point people to? Or are there gaps that you see?
0: There's a pretty robust list. There are always gaps. I mean, unfortunately, Texas is pretty low on the list of mental health resources for youth, and we have very high rates of suicide for our youth. There are a lot of nonprofits and a lot of philanthropists really working hard in this area, though.
1: Can you help us talk to those around us about suicide? I think that's really important. The words we choose are important as well. Someone told me years ago, someone doesn't commit suicide, they die of it.
0: Yes. Right?
1: It's a symptom of a much deeper issue, and it's an irreversible symptom, but it's not an act that someone commits. So that's step one. Does that resonate?
0: Absolutely.
1: What else can we do if we're impacted by suicide to talk with folks who are going through this loss in a way that makes them, brings them comfort?
0: Yeah, we share a lot of tips on our social media to help people know how to talk to their friends and support friends and family in this space. There are so many things, but the main thing is exactly what you're saying. Talk to them about it. Share the person's name. Talk about the good things, not just how they died.
2: Yeah.
0: Because suicide often overshadows everything else in their life because it's so traumatic. That's the way their life ended, yes, but that is not how they lived. Just being so open to be willing to hear the stories with that family because they're ashamed and scared to share it too. But you're right. We do say died by suicide or took their life. We don't use the word committed. There's certain language, things like that are just helpful.
1: Project Unbroken, what inspired the title and what's the message in it?
0: So Unbroken was inspired by an exercise called kintsugi. It's a Japanese art form where you break the pottery, mend it, and then paint the scars with gold. It was an exercise I did at a grief class, and I mean, it shook me. It really helped me, and I realized at that moment, this is what I need to do, show my scars and talk about them openly so that others can heal. I had an incredible friend who designed the logo for me and said, we're going to call it Project Unbroken because it's always a work and sort of like yoga. You're always practicing, right? We're always working on this together. That's how we were inspired by it. And now we use kintsugi today as a fundraiser. We do group kintsugi classes for people to talk about healing. And it doesn't have to be from suicide. We all have cracks, right? From everything.
2: As you look towards the future, 5 years, 10 years, what do you hope for Project Unbroken?
0: In 10 years, I hope we're not needed, right?
2: Yeah.
0: I mean, really. But in lieu of that, I hope that we're able to answer every request that comes in. You know, we're just spreading that awareness. We now have a very nice network through military families. We know there's a great need there. So suddenly we're having a lot more influx of requests. So we want to be able to answer to each family as much as we can. And of course, expand those partnerships. We're just now starting to get the right partners where like a grief camp for kids to attend, things like that, that we can leverage for the families we serve.
2: Well, Trina Rufino with Project Unbroken, thank you so much. I appreciate you being here.
0: Thank you so much. Thank you both for your time today and allowing us to share Project Unbroken.
2: And we want to note, if you or a loved one is in crisis, please call or text the National Suicide and Crisis Lifeline. That number is 988. They have operators available 24/7 who speak English and Spanish.
3: And for more information about Project Unbroken, you can visit their website, projectunbroken.org. We also have a link to the organization's website and the two grant programs. We've put that at keranews.org. These grant programs, I think, are so important. They are practical. They serve needs that are immediate in the wake of a tragedy like this. And so we really appreciate Trina Rufino's work and for joining us here on North Texas Now. There's more to come here this morning as we start the 9:30 half hour, including this, the owner of a local bookstore talking about the effect book talk has been having on her business.
4: These are people who are kind of on the cutting edge of this is what's popular. This is what people are loving. This just went viral. A lot of the sports romance that we saw in the winter and spring was huge online.
2: The heated rivalry effect.
4: Heated rivalry, exactly.
2: Plus, we are talking about some very cute, very squeaky little critters. The Fort Worth Nature Center and Refuge has brought back its prairie dogs. As a preview, a fun fact that I love about prairie dogs is that their little squeaks are actually a very complex language. You'll hear all about it.
3: That rivals like whales and dolphins?
2: It's pretty crazy, and I promise you in this piece you will hear what it sounds like. I would not leave you hanging like
3: that. Well, I mean, for that reason, you have to stay with us.

0: Thanks for sticking with 90.1 KERE News this morning. Nicole Osei here. Half a century ago, a series of landmark federal laws started reining in water pollution. As a result, some rivers across the country are bouncing back to life, but threats to clean rivers remain. 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There's an extreme heat warning in effect from noon until 8 p.m. today. We've got a high near 106, but it's going to feel as hot as 112. Tonight, clear and cool with a low near 84. Tomorrow, high near 104, but it's going to feel like 113. Wednesday night, clear skies with a low near 82. On Thursday, sunny with a high near 101. In Dallas, 87. Fort Worth, 87. Frisco, 86. 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
6: Glad to have you with us on North Texas Now. I'm Miranda Suarez.
7: And I'm Ron Corning with the top headlines you need to know as you start your day. And we begin in Arlington, where advances in forensic technology have helped crack a cold case in Arlington that is more than 14 years old.
6: North Texas real estate agent, 42-year-old Myra Velasquez, has been arrested and charged with capital murder for the 2012 stabbing death of Irasima Sanchez in her Arlington apartment. To solve the case, Arlington detectives partnered with the FBI's Investigative Genetic Genealogy Program.
7: The initiative uses DNA and family genealogy databases to identify potential suspects. KERA's James Hartley spoke with a fellow real estate agent who would only provide her last name, Jimenez. She said the arrest shocked her, as Velasquez seemed to be an exceptionally kind person.
8: Recently, I talked to her about seeing her traveling the world, and I had told her, hey, like, what are you doing? How are you traveling the world when we got to sell houses? She was like, no, girl, you know, I got family, and so I go visit them, and that's what we do, and so I really don't have to spend a lot of money.
7: Velasquez is being held without bond at the Tarrant County Jail awaiting trial.
6: Sundance Square in Fort Worth has announced it will soon be under new leadership. Sasha Bass is stepping down, and former Fort Worth Police Chief Ed Krause is stepping up.
7: Seth Bodine reports for the Dallas Business Journal and covers Greater Fort Worth. He says Bass's tenure did not come without criticism of her leadership.
9: Sasha Bass took over the reins of Sundance Square, which is a huge chunk of downtown. She took the reins in 2019, right before COVID-19. So under her leadership, she made a lot of changes that were controversial. Some of the prime examples is along Houston Street in downtown, which was home to a lot of notable businesses that have been there for quite a long time. Riata Restaurant, Improv Theater, a four-day weekend. Mm. One by one, those businesses started to close because their leases weren't renewed. Doors close without any really signal of what is going to fill its place. And those spaces continue to be empty.
7: Krause will take over leadership of Sundance Square September 1st.
6: Speaking of leadership changes in North Texas, the Dallas Arts District is also getting new leadership. Ahava Silky Jones has been named as the new executive director of the nonprofit.
7: She previously worked at Dallas College, where she worked with the School of Creative Arts, Entertainment, and Design. The Arts District includes several major creative hubs, including the Meyerson Symphony Center and the Dallas Museum of Art.
10: Dallas City Manager Kimberly Bazor-Tolbert says she's fully committed to serving the city and is not retiring anytime soon. As KERA's Megan Cardona reports, those comments came after speculation that Tolbert had plans to retire.
11: Dallas mayoral candidate Michael Hinojosa told WFAA that he supports Tolbert, but was worried she would retire soon. He says she told him she has a date on her calendar when she can retire. If he's elected mayor, he hopes to convince her to hang on for a while. However, Tolbert told KERA in a statement that that conversation was about retirement eligibility after more than 30 years of public service. She says she still has a, quote, tremendous amount of energy and is excited about the work she and her team have ahead of them. For KERA News, I'm Megan Cardona.
7: There is dangerous heat across North Texas again today. The heat advisories are in effect for Dallas and Fort Worth. Highs could read 108.
10: And these triple-digit temperatures, I am sorry to say, are forecast to last into early August.
7: Ooh, to help residents stay safe, Dallas and Fort Worth have opened cooling centers at community centers in both cities. Other North Texas cities have opened cooling centers as well. The Salvation Army, for example, has 13 across 5 counties.
10: Dallas is also offering 300 free portable cooling units for qualifying residents through its annual Beat the Heat program, funded in part by Reliant Energy. You know the drill, but it is always worth a reminder. Stay hydrated, avoid difficult, strenuous outdoor activity, especially at peak heat. Wear light clothing, cottons, linens, and never leave children, older adults, or pets in a parked vehicle.
7: After days of catastrophic flooding, much of the state has been shifting once again into flood recovery mode. Last week's heavy rainfall in central and south Texas caused floods that killed 2 people and damaged hundreds of homes and businesses.
10: For many Hill Country residents, the experience has meant reliving the trauma of last summer's floods. The Texas Newsroom's Lucio Vasquez visited Kerr County, where one couple found that rebuilding means learning to live with a river they know will rise again.
12: The sound of honky-tonk music filled Howdy's Bar and Chill in Kerrville Thursday night. Behind the bar, owners Lorena Guillen and Bob Canales greeted customers by name. Outside, the wooden patio glistened after days of near constant rain. Just beyond it, the Guadalupe River churned through Kerr County.
13: Feels a little bit of deja vu being here again today and seeing the river the same way it was last year.
12: That same river destroyed the RV park they owned just over a year ago. More than 130 people died in flooding across central Texas at that time. For Guillen and her husband, watching the Guadalupe rise again has reopened wounds that had barely begun to heal. Last year, in the early morning hours of July 4th, floodwaters tore through the region. The couple waded through rushing water, pounding on RV doors to wake sleeping campers. Guillen was helping people uphill when they spotted John and Julia Burgess trapped on a small island in the river with their 2 young boys. Last year, Bob Canales recounted the story to me. Across the raging river, he told me he shouted, "Throw me the baby."
14: And I understand why he didn't do it, because what if the baby didn't make it, or what if I didn't get the baby? So instinctively, I stepped off the sidewalk and in an attempt to help him, but the water was too powerful.
12: The Burgess family disappeared into the current. Their bodies were found in the days that followed.
14: I remember seeing them standing by that tree you're looking at there with the lights on. And that was the last time I saw that fine young man with his family.
12: The couple helped save nearly 24 other campers. For the next few hours, they would helplessly watch as cabins broke loose from their foundations, as RVs were ripped from their parking spots, as cries for help echoed over the roar of the river. Months later, as they rebuilt their lives, Guillen was struggling.
13: It took a while, in my case, to realize that I needed some help. I didn't know that being, you know, in a bad mood is some sort of depression and trauma. And of course, I was diagnosed with all that plus PTSD.
12: The flood also damaged their home. They've since moved about 40 minutes away. Guillen says she's grateful that things were different this year.
13: The big difference between last year and this one is we had no one staying on our property, sleeping overnight. So we didn't have to worry about people losing their lives like we did last year.
12: Now, instead of rebuilding the campground, the couple plans to create a riverfront space for day visitors. No more overnight guests. There's also new flood sirens on the property, donated by a private company.
13: A lot of our neighbors did evacuate it, and, you know, it saved some lives.
12: After last year's flood, state lawmakers invested millions into new river gauges and flood sirens that now stretch across much of the hill country. Here's Governor Greg Abbott on Friday.
15: Because of everything that was learned and experienced in the flood last year, everybody in Texas has been far more prepared to deal with what has happened this year. There again is one reason why lives have been saved.
12: For locals in the hill country like Guillen and Canales, they know the Guadalupe will rise again. The difference, they hope, is that the community will be better prepared for the next flood. I'm Lucio Vasquez in Kerrville.
5: And this is North Texas Now. We'll be back.
0: I'm Nicole Osei, and thanks for listening to 90.1 KERE News this morning. Recent flooding has sent large volumes of water into the Highland Lakes, raising reservoir levels after years of drought and low inflows. The changes have prompted floodgate releases while creating questions about long-term water supplies, drought conditions, and safety for boaters navigating debris-filled lakes. We'll dive deeper into how this impacts communities at 10:06 on KERE News.
16: Nursing is the largest healthcare profession in the U.S., but only around 1 in 8 nurses are men. How One School is leading the effort to draw more men into the field. 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
0: There's an extreme heat advisory in effect from noon until 8 p.m. today, so be safe out there. We've got a high near 106, but it's going to feel as hot as 112. Tonight, clear and much cooler with a low near 84. Tomorrow, high near 104, but it's going to feel like 113. Wednesday night, mostly clear with a low near 82. On Thursday, same story, sunny with a high near 101. In Dallas, 87, Fort Worth, 87, Grand Prairie, 88. This is KERE News.

0: Glad to have you with us on North Texas Now. I'm Ron Corning.
1: And I'm Miranda Suarez. In 2015, all the prairie dogs at the Fort Worth Nature Center and Refuge mysteriously died off. But now, Prairie Dog Town is full of pups again.
0: Freelance reporter Kaylee Johnson visited the prairie dogs for Texas Highways Magazine, and she joined us in studio to explain how the colony came back.
1: Kaylee, thank you so much for joining us.
2: Thank you so much for having me.
1: So, the prairie dogs are back.
2: The dogs are back.
1: How did they make their return?
2: Okay, so yeah, this is a bit of a saga, but basically the Fort Worth Nature Center and Refuge had prairie dogs from like the 80s until 2015. In 2015, sadly, they all just kind of slowly died off. And then the center has been working to bring them back since then. So in the past 2 years, they've translocated two colonies from other places in Texas, brought them back to the center, and it's kind of officially they're back because the second colony had pups this summer. So we got baby prairie dogs.
0: Are they litters? They call them litters?
2: I think they call them litters, yes.
0: We'll look that up. We'll have the research department look that up.
2: They're definitely called pups, which
0: for
2: is
0: sure.
2: Very cute.
0: For sure.
2: So, yeah, so the pups are back at, they call it Prairie Dog Town, and it's very exciting. You can go out and see them. They're ridiculously cute.
1: So when they start having babies, is that the sign that, like, the colony's good, they're reestablished?
2: Yes, that's my understanding. I talked to Jared Wood. He's the director over at the center. And he, you know, if you read his interview from last year, 2 years ago about them translocating, he's pretty, you know, he's like, I'm not going to say this is a success until it's a success. And even he is like, okay, we're good. Because it means they are comfortable. They've established their tunnel system. They're happy, they're well fed, and so they're reproducing.
1: Do we know why the prairie dogs died off?
2: They don't know exactly. It's hard to retroactively figure it out, but prairie dogs, when they're contained in their tunnels and there's not enough genetic diversity and they have a wet winter, a really bad summer, they can sometimes get a sickness, like some sort of virus that spreads pretty quickly. That combined with, you know, them, perhaps it was just a couple winters in a row that were really tough, that they just slowly kind of died out.
0: Kaylee, you'll have to talk to Miranda about this for real factual evidence of it, but I understand these are harder to handle than an alligator. She would know because she's been with the alligator.
1: Yes. I got to handle an alligator recently at the Fort Worth Nature Center. But the prairie dogs are maybe tougher.
2: Yeah, Jared Wood, it was one of the most interesting things he said was that we were talking about alligator wrangling, their other task, as you saw. And he said, oh yeah, these prairie dogs, 100% harder to handle than alligators.
1: Bitier?
2: They're scrambly. They got claws. They got little teeth. They try to handle them as little as possible.
0: It's tenuous, isn't it, for the prairie dog populations in general in Texas? We had millions at one point, and slowly but surely we've encroached on their natural habitat, and they don't really have any place to go. Is that part of the problem?
2: Yes, definitely. As a whole, there, like you said, used to be millions of prairie dogs in Texas and across the prairie land. And over the decades, then habitat encroachment, so any sort of buildings on their tunnel system. I mean, they can't get into it anymore. It's destroyed.
0: Ranchers don't like them because their cattle can step into these burrow holes, right?
2: Yes, yes. Famously, there's kind of been a longstanding battle between prairie dogs and the rancher. Although, more recently, ranchers have realized that prairie dogs also offer some really important benefits to the ecosystem, to their ranch land. And so it's turning a little bit of ranchers being more on the prairie dog side.
1: When prairie dogs are in the prairie, how do they help other parts of the ecosystem?
2: Yeah, so this was so fun to learn about. So for example, the way they burrow, the way they're scurrying over the land and making their holes keeps the shrubbery down to a less dense level so that bison and other mammals can eat from that area instead of it becoming a really overgrown area where they can't get in there. So they keep the shrubbery at a decent level so other creatures can eat. They also provide a little bit of a meal for some of their predators.
1: Mm-hmm.
2: As Jared Wood put it, they are nature's snack.
0: Nature's snack.
2: So this was really interesting that the Fort Worth Center has seen an influx in some birds that they haven't seen there for years, according to some of the staff there, probably partially because the prairie dogs are unwittingly providing a bit of a draw for them in terms of a brand new restaurant. But the whole point for the center, their main goal is to restore that area as much as they can to its natural pre-settler prairie land, which is really now quite rare in Texas.
0: Lest we forget, they're called prairie dogs. Their newborns are pups. They are rodents.
2: They are rodents, and I forget who said it, but there's some famous quote from decades ago where somebody said that if they had been called a different name, they would be extinct because they are basically squirrels. They're related to squirrels.
0: Okay.
2: But because they're called prairie dogs, I think they have a bit of a character safety there.
1: Yeah, it's a particular charisma. They're not prairie rats.
2: They're not prairie rats, yeah. Even though I would love a prairie rat. But no, they're prairie dogs. They're really, really cute. As one of the staff members put it, that a lot of kids will go to the center on field trips, and they won't hike a mile to just see wildflowers, but they will hike a mile to see prairie dogs.
0: Well, we don't know what brand and marketing firm came up with prairie dogs, but they did these rodents a service.
2: Yeah, great PR on the prairie dogs' part.
1: And they also yip.
2: They yip, and it is so cute. Especially the babies, because they're learning how to bark. Because prairie dogs, actually, they have a bunch of different dialects and languages. It's really fascinating. But when you go, yeah, they will do that classic prairie dog thing where they stand up if they think they see danger. They also do practice runs, so they'll stand up and they bark, and you can see sometimes the little babies standing up too and start yipping. So I got to watch some of that and listen to that adorableness.
0: Kaylee Johnson is a freelance writer who has written about the prairie dogs for Texas Highways Magazine. You can read more about it there, and of course you can visit the Fort Worth Nature Center and Refuge.
2: Yes, and I highly recommend it. It's absolutely beautiful, and do not forget to stop and see the prairie dogs.
0: Thanks, Kaylee.
2: Thank you.
0: All right, if you're looking for your next summer read, you're in the right place here this morning on North Texas. Now, we talked to Katie Lemieux, who owns Talking Animals Books and Grapevine, about what's flying off the shelves right now.
1: And she gives us some recommendations for everything from gothic horror to fantasy romance. All right, Katie, thank you so much for joining us today.
3: Hi.
1: Tell us a little bit about your staff poll. What are you recommending this summer?
3: Our staff is really loving a good summer mystery. Everyone that I talked to had some variation of it. So we have staff that is really into cowboy romance lately. Yeah. But one of the ones that our staff really loved was Fever Dream by Elsie Silver. This was recommended by our resident romance expert, Hallie. She said this is perfect for anyone who loves reality TV and a swoony romance. In that same vein, we've got Stormy Weather by Chelsea Curto and Smoke and Scar by Gretchen Powell. These are very similar in the same vein. We've got a smoky cowboy summer romance. Beyond that, we have the Truly Devious series by Maureen Johnson, Boarding School Secrets, Cold Cases. For those who are into the cozy mystery, we have The Book Witch and we have The Faraway Inn by Sarah Beth Durst. This author is a consistently big seller, and The Faraway Inn has been one of the major ones this summer that we have been selling. One that people are super, super excited about is the fourth in a series called Assistant to the Villain by Hannah Nicole Mayer. This is a really fun one. This is a fantasy romance, but it's very silly and lovable. It's chaotic. It's just very, very fun. It's a great anytime read. If you're someone that likes romanticism, but you're also looking for maybe a little bit of a crime or a mystery element, this is definitely going to be one that you're wanting to pick up. For just modern fiction, Yesteryear has been huge.
1: That one has been massive. I'm hearing about that book everywhere.
3: Well, I just finished it. I loved it. It is about an influencer who is a trad wife. So they live on a farm and, you know, she's very much living the perfect mother dream. She bakes her home bread. Her children are dressed in neutral linens all the time. Yeah. And they're perfectly behaved, but none of it is real. And so it finally convinced me to read this when I saw someone online say I hated this book so much. And I was like, I'm there. I have to read it. And I'm totally with this influencer the whole time. I loved her. I wanted to be in her world, even though she's toxic.
1: Yeah, but that's the thing. Sometimes it's awesome to read a book about a bad person or a complicated person. Yes.
0: Complicated, yeah.
3: Love an anti-hero. Absolutely.
0: Miranda said, I've heard a lot about that book. So she's out in the world via her various sources hearing about these books. Where do you get your lead on books to make sure that you're accurately keeping up with and reflecting trends?
3: We are very, very fortunate to have a lot of young, very cool people on staff. Mm-hmm. And they are big BookTok followers.
0: So on TikTok, right? That's on TikTok.
3: Yes. These are people who are kind of on the cutting edge of this is what's popular. This is what people are loving. This just went viral. A lot of the sports romance that we saw in the winter and spring in 2026, this was huge online.
1: The heated rivalry effect.
3: Heated rivalry, exactly. Yeah. That's what I was going to say. And then we've got a new one out by L. Kennedy that's The Deal. And so that's a series that's very similar. We talk to the publishers all the time. They tell us what they're anticipating. This is going to have a big release. This author is doing a big tour. So we piece it together from all these different sources, but we're always kind of listening to see what are people into. You know, the summer romance mystery thing was kind of surprising to me. I thought we were going full steam ahead with sports romance. And while that's still there, people are loving, you know, a little more of a spooky summer vibe. Also, the Dungeon Crawler Carl series has been massive. People love it. It's so fun. Anyone that's a gamer, this book is written as if you are playing a video game. And they just released the 8th book. We had a midnight release party for it. People are just really into these books that are full of a lot of excitement and fun and things happening. Even if it's spooky or silly, people are very much into the communal experience behind reading. And these books that are very popular online really bring people together.
0: We thought, didn't we, that digital content and digital books would kill the bookstore, and it seemed like for a time the business contracted. And now, full circle, the social media digital world is now driving interest in real paper books, and it's allowed you, would you say, to some measure to expand your footprint, even in Grapevine?
3: Oh, for sure. Being online and social media is a huge part of what we do. It's how we all communicate regularly. And we're there to say, here's a new thing that we're doing, or have you read this book, or this is the drink that everyone is into this week. So we really lean into the digital aspect of it because these things are not in competition. They really work collaboratively. And while a lot of our customers do read on a Kindle, or like me, I'm an audiobook listener, so I rarely sit down and read a paper book in my hand. It's a luxury when I do. All of these things work together because it's really more about the experience that people want to come in, chat about this book, see what's coming up next, look on our pre-orders page. What are we excited about? So it's a lot of fun.
1: Katie Lemieux with Talking Animals Books in Grapevine, now with 2 locations. Thank you so much for talking with us today.
3: You are very welcome. Thanks for having me.
1: That is all we have time for today, everybody. Join us again tomorrow for a guide to the best bookstores in our area. KERA's Alexis Jones and Trace Powell set out on a bookshop hop around North Texas in search of not only great reads, but also unique third spaces.
0: We are also talking to the mayor of McKinney about that $900 million development that was announced last week. How will that reshape McKinney on the heels of news of the airport offering some new commercial flights? So a lot's happening in North Texas. This is your place to hear about it. You're listening to North Texas Now. I'm Ron Cornyn.
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10: Torrential rain and flash flooding have swelled lakes in the Texas Hill Country, forcing authorities to open floodgates. 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
10: I'm Angela Cocherga in El Paso. Also ahead, why many major donors who supported Senator John Cornyn are not backing Ken Paxton. Also, how Texas became a leader in semiconductor chip exports and why the industry is now booming. Plus, a fashion show in Dallas puts models with disabilities at the center of the runway. And black-tailed prairie dogs are back at the Fort Worth Nature Center and Refuge. Details on Prairie Dog Town and a new viewing deck. All that and more ahead on today's Texas Standard.
1: Live from NPR News in Washington, I'm Janine Hurst. President Trump wants to impose 50% tariffs on an array of Canadian goods. It's both retaliation for Canada itself retaliating against U.S. tariffs. It's also a part of an attempt to reimpose tariffs after the U.S. Supreme Court ruled many unlawful earlier this year. NPR's Daniel Kurtzleben has more.
12: The new action by the White House constitutes a high tariff on goods from one of the U.S.'s biggest trading partners. The new fees are set to take effect in a month. The White House says Canada is among the only countries, along with China, to retaliate against U.S. tariffs and that these latest levies are in response to the continued Canadian retaliation on goods like U.S. liquor and automobiles. The new 50% fees apply to a variety of goods, including food and agriculture products, and also some types of wood. However, there is still a month until they take effect, meaning there is still time to negotiate. Danielle Kurtzleben, NPR News.
1: U.S. Trade Representative Jamison Greer tells CNBC he expects Trump to enact another round of tariffs for other countries soon. As Iran and the U.S. continue to exchange strikes over control of the Strait of Hormuz, Yemen's Iranian-backed Houthi rebels say they will block another water on the other side of Saudi Arabia. NPR's Emily Fang has more.
13: It would be in this waterway called the Bab al-Mandeb Strait. It connects the Red Sea to the Gulf of Aden and ultimately the Indian Ocean on one end, and on the other, the Suez Canal all the way up to the Mediterranean Sea. And this strait lets Saudi Arabia, which is one of the biggest oil producers in the world, now get millions of barrels of oil a day out to the open ocean for export. And it needs this strait, especially because the Strait of Hormuz has been effectively closed by the U.S.-Iran war. So any Houthi blockade would rattle energy markets even more and raise energy prices even higher.
1: NPR's Emily Fang reporting. The FDA has retracted test results identifying cyclospora on samples of lettuce from Taylor Farms in Mexico, but it says the company is still a focus of its investigation into the outbreak. NPR's Yuki Noguchi reports.
14: Cyclospora parasites are hard to test for and trace. The tested sample might not reflect the entire crop, for example. Plus, Rutgers microbiologist Donald Schaffner says there are often unrelated cases that crop up every summer.
15: Just because you're sick with cyclospora right now doesn't mean that you're part of this cluster of cases that have an epicenter in Michigan and Ohio. Sometimes we can figure out what's causing it, and sometimes we can't.
14: For now, regulators recommend avoiding the recalled Taylor Farms lettuce. Yuki Noguchi, NPR News.
1: Lebanon's President Joseph Aoun meets with President Trump today in Washington. This as Lebanon and Israel continue to hold rare direct talks mediated by the U.S. You're listening to NPR News. A new study finds many packaged foods claiming to contain avocado oil don't contain what the label says. NPR's Maria Godoy says the findings appear in the journal Applied Food Research.
16: Browse the aisles of the grocery store and you'll find chips, dressings, and mayonnaise all boasting that they're made with avocado oil. But when UC Davis professor Selena Wong noticed this trend, she got curious because her past research has found that most bottled avocado oil sold in stores are either rancid or they've been adulterated with other oils. So she submitted 54 products to chemical analysis and found that 89% showed signs of being mixed with other cheaper oils like soybean oil.
17: If you're buying avocado oil products, it's very likely that you're not getting what you're paying for.
16: She says that's a problem because avocado oil products are often significantly more expensive than those made with other oils. Maria Godoy, NPR News.
17: Powerball tickets went on sale in the UK today, giving players across the Atlantic the chance at winning the same jackpot as Americans already play for. The expansion was announced in April, and it marks the first time a lottery outside the US contributes to the Powerball jackpot. Prizes in the UK only go to the jackpot, not Powerball's lower prizes. Gas prices have again topped $4 a gallon on average as the U.S.-Israeli war in Iran continues. AAA says prices jumped 16 cents a gallon, a gain of 3% over the past week. I'm Janine Herbst, NPR News in Washington.
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10: No matter where you are, it's Texas Standard Time on this 21st day of July 2026. I'm Angela Cocherga, and so glad you can join us. South Central Texas is in recovery mode now after last week's flash flooding. Residents and businesses are assessing the damage and picking up the pieces for the second July in a row. This time the flooding was not as deadly, especially along the Guadalupe River, but two people did lose their lives. We know torrential rains that cause raging rivers to overflow their banks pose a danger, but the heavy downpour in the region also filled area lakes. Lake Highland and Lake Buchanan reached capacity, and authorities opened floodgates to release the water. They also issued warnings for those downstream. The lakes northwest of Austin are in an arid part of Texas that's prone to both floods and serious droughts. They're also the region's primary reservoirs. And as Texas copes with changing water needs and a growing population, what does all this rain mean now and in the long term? Here to tell us more is Clara Tuma, a spokesperson for the Lower Colorado River Authority. Clara, welcome.
21: My pleasure.
10: Well, how full are the Highland Lakes in the Hill Country right now, and how does that compare to what we've seen in recent years?
21: Right now, our two water supply reservoirs, which are Lakes Travis and Lakes Buchanan, together are 102% full. That is the first time both lakes have been full since 2019. So this is a significant difference from what we've seen over the last few years.
10: So what's the situation with the floodgates? Are those still open to release all that water?
21: We do have floodgates open at two dams right now, at Mansfield Dam, which creates Lake Travis, and at Tom Miller Dam, which creates Lake Austin. We have had floodgate operations at other dams over the last few days, but as the water has been passed downstream, we've been able to close those floodgates.
10: Well, what does this mean for drought conditions? Does all that rain we've gotten recently change where things stand?
21: Absolutely, absolutely. We are now out of drought for the first time in a while. And to all the newcomers who are just seeing this for the first time, I would say welcome to life in Flash Flood Alley. This is how it works. We are in a semi-arid region, and we are prone to prolonged droughts like we just saw, and then sudden flash flooding like we've just seen in the last few days.
10: Well, what would it take in terms of weather for the lakes to stay at a healthy level going forward?
21: Well, you know, it all depends on use. It depends on weather. Is it hot and dry? No wind? How much is evaporation going to be a factor? How much water are people using? And one of the things I'd like to share right now is that just because the lakes are full doesn't mean, okay, everybody can waste water at all. The water that we conserve now, that we use wisely now, we should have that as a way of life, using water wisely. Nobody should ever say, well, when we're in drought, we'll conserve, but when they're full, we'll just water our yards every day. Still, yeah. Be conscious, be a good citizen, be a good member of our community, and use water wisely.
10: Yes, that will be a long-term situation for the near future. With all the flood water coming into the lake, what do people need to do to stay safe if they're going to be out on the water?
21: Excellent question. And I would say two words, be careful. We are seeing some flood debris in the water, not nearly as much as we did a year ago in the July 2025 floods, but we are seeing some flood debris. So if you're out on a boat, beware, keep an eye out, and understand that flood debris can be at the surface of the water or it can be under the surface of the water. So keep an eye out, act accordingly, be careful. And if you choose to go swimming right now, understand that the Highland Lakes are natural water bodies. They are not chlorinated swimming pools. So there's always a chance of encountering bacteria, but that chance goes up significantly after heavy rains because bacteria tends to grow after flooding rains. So keep an eye out. Stay away from any water that's muddy or smelly or oily or murky. And if it looks like it's been disturbed, if there's dirt in the water, stay away. Go somewhere else. Use your best judgment. Also, wear a life jacket. The lakes are deep, currents are strong, life jackets save lives.
10: What do we expect to see in terms of lake levels in the coming weeks and maybe even months?
21: Well, in the immediate future, Lake Travis is coming down. So it is now 105% full, and we expect it to resume back to go down to about 100% over the next few days. We'll see. We're going into what is traditionally one of the hottest times of the year. So if we have many 100-degree days in a row, evaporation will increase, use will increase, so we would expect to see water levels decline. But we'll see. We didn't expect this big flood in July. We do have a super El Nino in our area. We've got a tropical storm that we're watching closely. So stay tuned.
10: Well, what are you keeping an eye on as we watch these weather patterns and the lake go up and down?
21: Right. I am looking at the entire situation. We look, our Highland Lakes watershed is huge. Like the rains that we saw that affected our lakes this last week were typically from hundreds of miles away, out in Junction, out in the San Saba watershed. It was water coming down the Llano River, coming down the Pernalis River. So we're looking at not just what's happening in Austin, which is very important, but we're also looking what's happening in the watershed. What could be headed our way that could affect us? And we've got hydrologists in our river operations center that monitor 24/7, looking at the rain gauges, looking at the forecasts so that we're ready to react appropriately as that water reaches our lakes.
10: We've been speaking to Clara Tuma, spokesperson for the Lower Colorado River Authority. Clara, thank you so much for your time.
21: Thank you.
2: The November elections are fast approaching, but there are some signs Republicans may not be rallying around GOP Senate nominee Ken Paxton. I'm Laura Rice. The major donors to U.S. Senator John Cornyn have not thrown their weight behind Paxton since the Texas Attorney General defeated Cornyn in a May runoff. That's what Axios reporter Asher Price found when he examined newly released federal campaign finance data. Asher, always good to talk with you.
3: Oh, thanks so much for having me.
2: Can you give me a little more detail on the number or the percentage of Cornyn big financial backers who have started to back Paxton?
3: Basically, of the donors who gave at least $50,000 this election cycle to the political action committees that are supporting or that were supporting John Cornyn, zero have given since the runoff. In late May, to Ken Paxton's campaign or supporting political action committees, at least according to the latest campaign finance filings that covered a period that ended June 30th.
2: Well, it's probably hard to do an apples-to-apples comparison. I mean, there are so many factors that go into different campaigns and races, but that is much less than one might expect, given the importance of this race. Was that your reaction?
3: Yeah, that was. I mean, you do see people who did give to Cornyn who are giving to Paxton now, but none of the major donors. And those are, you know, those are going to be key contributors in the home stretch of this election. Ken Paxton's going to need all the support he can get in what's shaping up to be a really tight race. And he needs that money to do messaging, just as his opponent, State Representative James Tallarico, the Democratic nominee, will also, you know, rely on every dollar to get his message across to voters across Texas. So the money part is important, but it's also important as a kind of proxy about where Republicans are going to, how they're going to cast their vote come November. You know, John Cornyn was the kind of establishment wing of the Republican Party, and that's was his donor base. Mm. And are those Republicans going to be casting votes for Paxton come November? That's the, you know, that's a big question.
2: Well, there's at least one top Republican leader who may not be surprised by this. What did Texas Lieutenant Governor Dan Patrick say that sort of predicted this scenario?
3: Yeah, you know, Lieutenant Governor Dan Patrick is one of the savviest political participants in the arena today. And before the May runoff, he said, you know, supporters of John Cornyn, you've got to get behind Ken Paxton if he wins, and supporters of Ken Paxton, you've got to get behind John Cornyn if he wins. Because, you know, if 10 to 15% of you sit at home, James Tallarico is going to win. So that's an important question, is whether Republicans are going to kind of coalesce behind Ken Paxton. We're seeing some movement in the polls that they will. Before the runoff back in April, only 63% of Republican voters said that they would vote for Ken Paxton. In a June poll by the University of Texas, 84% of GOP voters said they would vote for Ken Paxton. Mm. But that's still, you know, there's still this group up in the air. And the question is whether they'll cast votes for Ken Paxton, stay at home, or maybe even vote for James Tallarico.
2: Well, let's talk a little bit about Tallarico. What do his fundraising efforts look like in comparison to some of these struggles, I guess, Paxton's faced?
3: Tallarico is awash in money. In the second quarter of the year, he and the political action committees that support him outraised Paxton and supporting Pax by a 3-to-1 margin. And he also finished the quarter with a lot of money in the bank. And Ken Paxton, honestly, had a much more modest, I think it was something like $30 million that Tallarico finished the quarter with, and Paxton finished it with something like $5 million. Mm. So, and that's the money that, you know, you need to buy radio ads, buy TV ads, an expensive

0: Nursing is the largest healthcare profession in the U.S., but only around 1 in 8 nurses are men. How One School is leading the effort to draw more men into the field on All Things Considered from NPR News.
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6: I'm Chris Boyd. Up next on Think, you've heard all about mommy brain, but you know, men's brains also change when they become fathers.
7: There's this emerging body of evidence that men's hormones shift and that even their brains change when they enter into fatherhood.
6: We'll talk with a clinical psychologist about the emerging understanding of the physiological changes brought on by fatherhood in levels of testosterone and other hormones, in brain volume and attention, and whether evolution might have a special role for grandfathers similar to the one postmenopausal women play in families and communities. Our conversation starts after a short break.

0: It's been 1 year since federal funding was eliminated for public radio. 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
1: And there are plenty of findings that have tested similar paradigms and haven't found that there's a real significant dad-baby resemblance that's unique and that's stronger than the mother-baby resemblance. And so it might also be a cultural phenomenon that we want to shore up the father-child bond. And so when we meet a new baby and its parents, we frequently will say, oh, he looks just like dad, or, oh, I see dad's eyes in hers. And part of that is because we culturally, on some level, want to help ensure that dads will stick around. And so we're kind of reassuring him that, in fact, his paternity is actual.
2: Yeah, you can't imagine someone going to, you know, meet a new baby and saying, wow, that baby looks nothing like your husband.
1: Right. Where did this baby come from? That would be somewhat undermining, I think, of the new parents. Exactly.
2: My guest, Darby Saxby, is a clinical psychologist, professor of psychology at USC, and author of the book Dad Brain, The New Science of Fatherhood and How It Shapes Men's Lives. We'll be right back.
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4: 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I'm Bella Cyrus. Iran-backed Houthis imposed a maritime embargo against Saudi Arabia over a blockade on Yemen and an attack on an international airport. The closure of the Bab al-Mandeb Strait threatens Red Sea shipping and raises fears of renewed regional conflict. 90.1 KERA News is keeping an eye on this situation. 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
5: A Hood County judge dismissed a lawsuit seeking automatic approval for two proposed data center projects. KERA News spoke with an anti-data center group.
6: Been very encouraging to win a couple of bills in the war. The developers say they're moving ahead.
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0: This is Think. I'm Chris Boyd. Today we're talking about how the bodies and brains of fathers are changed by the arrival of a child. My guest, Darby Saxby, is a clinical psychologist and professor of psychology at the University of Southern California. Her new book is Dad Brain, The New Science of Fatherhood and How It Shapes Men's Lives. Darby, when I was pregnant with my first child, my husband became a little obsessed with Couvade syndrome, which I think he did not have, but would have welcomed. Will you explain what this is?
1: Yeah, so Couvade syndrome is also called sympathetic pregnancy or phantom pregnancy, and it's a phenomenon by which males who are expecting a child start to develop pregnancy-like symptoms. So they might have nausea, morning sickness, even sympathetic labor pains. Some men even gain a kind of pregnancy-resembling paunch. And the evidence on this is mixed. So, you know, I think it's a popular concept, but the data supporting its reality are a little weak. There was one study that was done in a London hospital where they surveyed a bunch of expectant dads, and they found that, in fact,

0: they did have more pregnancy-like symptoms than men in the general population. But it's worth noting that many of the symptoms of pregnancy are also stress-related symptoms. So, things like sleeplessness and nausea are things that can happen when you're under a lot of stress. So it's hard to say whether they're caused by the partner's pregnancy or they're just caused by dad's feeling some stress as they navigate a new social role.
1: Let's talk about some experiences that might have biological effects on fathers. Skin-to-skin contact is really good for newborns. What does it do for dads who hold their babies this way?
0: So it helps dads to regulate their own physiology in tandem with the infants. And so there's this co-regulation in which dads are kind of becoming attuned to their babies, which can be really powerful for bonding and for dads to start to forge that connection to the new baby. And there have been a few studies that have looked at skin-to-skin in dads when, for example, mom has a complicated birth or a C-section that makes it impossible for her to do skin-to-skin right off the bat. Substituting dad instead seems to lead to similar benefits to the baby, and the men themselves often endorse that they benefit from that closeness and that special time to connect with their babies.
1: I do not doubt the research that has found mothers lose some brain volume between prenatal and postpartum scans, although I'll tell you, I don't really love it. But it turns out this doesn't necessarily mean we're getting dumber or losing function. Is that right?
0: That's right. I always have to caveat when I talk about the brain shrinking in new moms and dads that it's probably adaptive and it's not really a bad thing. It's about the brain sharpening to work more efficiently and to have more consolidated, streamlined pathways that help connect all the different functions that we have to be able to do quickly in order to be effective caregivers. So in the book, I use the analogy of a meandering kind of initial cut of a film and the theatrical release, which has much easier to follow plot because we've taken out all the excess scenes that we didn't need to include. So we're really kind of sharpening the brain and focusing it so that it can work better when we do all the hard cognitive work that we need to do to raise children.
1: So, what are some of the changes that have been observed in fathers' brains after the birth of a child?
0: So much like mothers, we see that dads lose some gray matter volume. So their brains are also getting slightly smaller. In dads, the magnitude of change is about 1%. But those changes are tied to how much dads are involved in parenting. So dads' brain change is linked with their parenting time, their parenting motivation, their bonding with the infant, and their enjoyment of the infant. We also see in dads, much like in moms, heightened sensitivity to infant stimuli. So if they see, for example, pictures of their own baby in the scanner, they light up the empathetic and mentalizing brain. And so, I think it's important to talk not just about a maternal brain or a paternal brain, but really a parental brain that exists in both moms and dads in measurable ways.
1: If most of this for fathers is happening upon or after the arrival of a child into the world, is there any reason to think adoptive fathers or fathers in same-sex relationships are affected in different ways or to differing degrees than heterosexual biodads raising their own biological child?
0: It's a great question, and the problem is we don't have enough good quality research, and in part that's because understanding the parental brain is such a new and emerging field. There are a couple of studies of adoptive fathers, though, that show that they have brain responses to babies that are really similar to the brain responses of biological parents. And because the changes that we see in fathers are experience dependent and they're linked with time with the infant and practice caregiving and bonding with the infant, my hunch is that you would see them showing up in step parents, adoptive parents, foster parents, and other kinds of caregivers. So we all have this dynamic neurobiology that is going to adapt to support the caregiving role, which is so important to our evolutionary survival. And I think you don't necessarily need to share DNA in order to forge that neurobiology.
1: Some mothers, birthing parents, are affected for a long time by trauma if their delivery was really hard. assuming that things turn out okay, are fathers shaped in the long term by witnessing either an easy or a difficult birth experience for their partner?
0: Yes, my lab has done some research on this, and I have a chapter in the book called The Birth of a Dad, which is about dad's experience of their partner's childbirth. And I should note that it's somewhat unique in human history to even have men present during the birth of a baby. You know, for most of our evolution, birthing mothers were traditionally accompanied by female relatives. And so it was really only after birth moved into hospitals that you had male doctors in attendance. And now it's become very standard for partners to show up as well to support the birthing mother. And we haven't really studied enough what that does to men or how that affects the couple relationship. So in one study my lab did, we found that when dads reported a more traumatic or difficult birth, they were more likely to develop depressive symptoms in the 6 months after the birth, even controlling for their own prenatal mental health. So a challenging birth was kind of an inflection point for dads to be struggling more with their adjustment to parenthood. I've also found in my lab that the way couples communicate with each other before birth shapes their birth experience. So we found that when couples were fighting in our lab in ways that were more negative and less supportive of each other, they subsequently reported a more challenging and medically complex birth experience, because partner support is such an important component of having an easy, successful birth for mom.
1: You know that moms tend to show stronger responses in their emotion and reward networks after giving birth. Fathers show more activation in the sensory and motor areas of the brain. What does that look like for fathers functionally?
0: So one study that I talk about in the book found that when you look at the somatomotor activation that dads have when they see clips of their baby, they sort of mimic the kinds of motions that dads would make when they're guarding and protecting a baby. And I think that fits into dad's kind of cultural role as, you know, sort of guardians of the family. And I mean, this is preliminary work, but I think it does suggest some intriguing behavioral differences in how moms and dads parent that we see both in humans and in some animal research.
1: Many years ago, I went to a pool with my children for the first time all season, and I'm getting everybody all sunscreened up. And my youngest daughter, who's about 4, had forgotten that she needed water wings to float. So she launches herself into the shallow end before I could catch her. It was a family pool full of parents and young kids. A dad in the water, not my child's dad, immediately saw what was going on, scooped her up and out, and she was fine. But presumably, like any decent human adult would do this, but it felt like he was operating on instinct. Is there some like special activation of men's protective instincts around children when they become fathers?
0: Yeah, I mean, I talk about a researcher I interviewed for the book who has done a series of neuroimaging studies where she actually shows babies in danger. So one of her paradigms is you're watching this stroller kind of roll down a street, and all of a sudden it takes a turn and it flies off a cliff. And, you know, of course it is, there's not a real baby in the stroller, there's a doll. But when you're watching the clip, you think, oh my goodness, you know, this baby is in danger. And she finds that when she shows this clip to dads in the scanner, they light up their brains in a, you know, variety of regions that are linked with, you know, kind of movement and protection. And so I think there is something about the way that men have evolved to parent that is physical and protective, and that is echoed in the neurobiology.
1: Is the transition to parenthood driving biological change, perhaps because of what fathers have to think about and do as new parents, or is there some automatic process at work? For example, like we can imagine an adoptive mother's priorities and focus would change in response to becoming a mom, but we don't expect her body to change the way it would as if she had been, you know, pregnant.
0: Right. So we think that with new dads, there's some entrainment that's happening with their partner. So we see hormonal changes in men starting even before birth. So when they're cohabitating with a pregnant partner, we see changes in testosterone, changes in prolactin, changes in oxytocin levels. And we see a lot of brain change that seems to be experience dependent and is happening after birth. So I think some of that is about the practice and repetition, the kind of experience dependent plasticity of learning your way around how to caregive for a new baby. And some of it is about the hormonal influences that you're soaking up from living with a pregnant partner and with a new baby. And those hormones are also shaping your brain. So it's a combination of the biology and the kind of culture and experience piece that primes dads to adapt in that initial transition.
1: I don't know how biologically expensive it is to have, you know, high levels of male reproductive hormones. It would seem that living with an already pregnant partner would send a message that, like, you can, you know, you can be off guard a little bit for the next few months because you've already got a baby on the way.
0: Yes. And you do see changes in testosterone around the birth of a new baby, not just in humans. You also see it in birds. You see it in rodents. You see it in primates. And if you think about testosterone in particular as a hormone that supports male reproductive strategy, testosterone is implicated in status seeking and dominance hierarchies and competition for mates. And so you want high testosterone when you're out there seeking mating opportunities. You want to spread your seed as widely as possible. And so you want to find, you know, the best mate that you can land to have your offspring. But once you've accomplished mating, then your goals shift a little bit. You now want to ensure the survival of your new baby. And so your strategy is more about nurturing and investing in the new family versus trying to have as many opportunities as possible to show off your stuff so that you can mate. And so as that reproductive strategy shifts, testosterone naturally declines. And so in birds, you see high testosterone levels at the start of a breeding season and then dips in testosterone after breeding has completed and it's time to take care of chicks. And you see something very analogous in human dads, and it seems to be adaptive.
1: Darby Saxby is my guest. She's a clinical psychologist and professor of psychology at the University of Southern California and author of Dad Brain, The New Science of Fatherhood and How It Shapes Men's Lives. This is Vink. I'm Chris Boyd. Can any of this research, Darby, tell us anything about, you know, the age-old debate as to whether humans are meant to be permanently monogamous or maybe just sort of temporarily and serially monogamous?
0: So I think the human state of affairs is what I would call monogamy with benefits. So we tend to pair bond, but there are also plenty examples of cheating, subterfuge, you know, having something going on the side or maybe forming new relationships. So we're sort of flexibly monogamous. And we get some clues as to that state of affairs if you look at our body size ratios. So in very polygynous societies, for example, in certain kinds of gorillas, you see really gigantic males and sort of smaller females. And so those gorillas have sort of more harem style organizations. In totally pair bonded, like it's very stably monogamous species, like, for example, the prairie voles, you see that males and females are almost exactly the same size. And that, you know, that sort of correlates with having very sustained long-term pair bonds. And in human males and females, males are taller and bigger than females generally, but not extraordinarily so. It's a fairly minor size difference. And that indicates that we are more monogamous than not, but we're not completely monogamous. And what we are really is flexible and adaptable. And so, you know, if it serves our needs to settle down with the same partner in the long term, we'll do so. If that partner is substandard, we might mix it up or seek other opportunities.
1: You do make a point in the book of reminding us that differences within sexes are often greater than average differences between sexes in humans.
0: That's right. In the book, I say if you were to make a chart with, you know, all male exemplars of a particular trait in red and all female exemplars in blue, what you'd mostly see is a big blob of purple with some red and blue dots out at the edges. There's a ton of overlap in almost any trait you choose between males and females. And I think we often lose sight of that when we essentialize about gender and we say males are fundamentally this way and females are fundamentally this way. What we are more than anything else is human, and we're more alike than we are different.
1: Are we just driven somehow to simplify because it's easier?
0: I think we like heuristics as humans. We like these little shortcuts, these cognitive shortcuts that can help us make snap judgments. And so if we say, well, women are always caregivers and men are always breadwinners, then, you know, maybe that makes our social lives easier to navigate. But I think we actually lose a lot of the richness of humanity, which is to say that culture can shape the way we behave in all kinds of interesting ways. And we are very dynamic as a species. And that, in fact, is what makes us so very resilient.
1: My guest is Darby Saxby. She's a clinical psychologist, also a professor of psychology at the University of Southern California. Her new book is called Dad Brain, The New Science of Fatherhood and How It Shapes Men's Lives. We'll come back to the conversation in just a couple of minutes. This is Think. I'm Chris Boyd.

A North Texas real estate agent is facing capital murder charges in connection to a 2012 stabbing in Arlington. How did investigators crack this cold case? 90.1 KERA News is, of course, following this story. Stay with us for the details.

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1: From 4 to 9 on 90.1 KERA News.
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4: The Shark is Broken tells the behind-the-scenes story of how these three stars of the film Jaws passed the time trapped on a small boat during the making of the movie. Long delays were caused by Bruce, the film's mechanical shark, which kept breaking down. Comedy drama opens on Wednesday at Amphibian Stage in Fort Worth. For more on this and all the week's arts and culture event highlights, visit KERA Arts on Instagram.

0: You're listening to Think. I'm Chris Boyd. We're talking this hour about how fatherhood changes the bodies and brains of fathers. My guest, Darby Saxby, is a clinical psychologist and professor of psychology at the University of Southern California. Her book about this is called Dad Brain, The New Science of Fatherhood and How It Shapes Men's Lives. Darby, changing hormone levels are often implicated in postpartum depression and anxiety in mothers. Is there a lot of evidence of a similar phenomenon in fathers experiencing hormonal changes?
1: Yes. My study has looked at how changes in testosterone around the birth of a baby is linked with depressive symptoms in new dads. And we found that when dads had lower than usual testosterone levels, they reported more symptoms of depression. We then actually went a step farther. We looked at the partners of those dads and we looked at their depressive symptoms. And we actually found the opposite. So when moms were partnered with higher testosterone dads, they reported more depression. And that depression in moms was fully mediated by their relationship satisfaction. So moms with higher testosterone partners had lower relationship satisfaction across the transition to parenthood. And that was then linked with higher levels of depression in the moms. So it seemed like a bit of a what's good for the goose is not good for the gander finding. But it appears that what's really optimal for men and the family system in terms of mental health is mid-range testosterone levels, that there's some risk when men's testosterone gets too low. But then there's also some risk to the relationship and to the new parenting bond when dad's testosterone gets too high after birth, because we do see these normative decreases in testosterone that seem to serve men's parenting role.
0: We encourage women to keep up with postpartum health care. Is there any move whatsoever to encourage new fathers to, you know, pop into their GP and get a checkup soon after their child is born and be asked some questions about how they're doing?
1: It's interesting. Most men don't even get asked by their doctors, are you a new dad or are you planning a family or are you transitioning to fatherhood? And yet there's all this evidence that being a new parent does shape men's health. In the book, I talk about dad bod. You know, we think of that as this kind of humorous concept, but there is, in fact, evidence from both animal and human fathers that weight gain often occurs around the birth of a new baby in males. And sleep, as you know, anyone who has been a parent can attest, also gets very scrambled in the first months and years postpartum. So there are real health consequences of parenthood for men that we rarely talk about or devote the same attention to that we do when we think about women's health in terms of her reproductive transitions.
0: Oxytocin is that neuropeptide associated with emotional bonding. Our bodies produce it naturally. Do fathers experience surges of oxytocin when they spend time caring for babies?
1: Yes, we often think of oxytocin as this kind of cuddle hormone, love hormone, and it's really associated with motherhood. And I've seen posts on social media saying new moms experience oxytocin surges that are totally unique. The fact is, when you measure men and women's oxytocin after the birth of a child, they have very similar levels of oxytocin. So male oxytocin is also responsive to caregiving. My lab did a study where we looked at a play interaction with a new baby, and we measured how often dads were touching and playing with their baby. We found that dads who engaged in more playful touch actually had higher oxytocin levels after that play session. So men are absolutely responding biologically to infant stimuli in similar ways that moms are.
0: Dads sometimes have different kind of play styles with babies and children. How do little ones benefit from that more dynamic and maybe exciting play style that they would be more likely to engage in with their dads than their moms?
1: Right. So when we think about father play, we often think about physically stimulating exploratory play, like playing a game of chase, tickling, lifting baby up, or, you know, tossing a toddler around, or even just encouraging a kid to climb higher on a play structure. You know, that dads are often there pushing kids' limits. And that is really beneficial for kids to build their sense of confidence and to increase their resilience against anxiety. You know, that kids can test their limits and, you know, start to feel braver and more competent when they play. That's a really advantageous style for kids to get exposed to.
0: This one really surprised me, Darby. Prolactin's primary function is right there in the name, right? It plays a role in promoting lactation in new mothers. But fathers produce this hormone as well.
1: Yes. In fact, prolactin has also been called the hormone of fatherhood, which is fascinating when you look at, for example, fish. Fish, by the way, are excellent fathers. That when you drop artificial prolactin into the water that fish are swimming in, they suddenly start to get way more paternal. You also see prolactin increases in primates before birth that seem to prepare primate fathers to parent offspring. And in my lab, we found that when dads had higher prolactin during their partner's pregnancy, they subsequently reported stronger bonding and more time with infants after birth. So there's something about this hormone that seems to be turning on paternal behavior in males.
0: As medical research has begun to more deliberately include women, you know, the adage is that women are not small men. You note here that fathers are not male mothers. What is the difference between how fathers and mothers generally interact with their children when they are caregivers?
1: Right. So I think oftentimes we think of, you know, fathers as just sort of like a flawed version of the mother. And I think it's important to champion the unique strengths that fathers bring to the table when it comes to fostering kids' development. And so in the book, I talk about the concept of the attachment relationship, which a lot of us are familiar with, this idea that the parent is serving as a stable base who, you know, the kid feels comfortable returning to and is a source of security. And both moms and dads can foster really strong attachment relationships. But there's also this idea of the activation relationship, which is helping kids kind of regulate their arousal and their energy. And dads can actually serve a really important role in helping to foster a healthy activation relationship for kids. So, you know, when kids engage in vigorous roughhousing right before bed and that helps them to settle down and sleep, that's a good example of an activation relationship at play.
0: You state at the outset of this book that you really want to deflate stereotypes around men and their kind of inherent talent for parenting. Where do you think those stereotypes come from?
1: Yeah, I think we often have this idea that only women are wired to care or to know what to do, and that men are kind of these hapless, bumbling, you know, appendages who just, you know, are not going to be able to kind of like get the knack of caring for babies. And I think, you know, we have these neo-traditional gender roles that seem to be on, you know, resurging, which, you know, tell us that women belong at home taking care of kids and men belong out in the world. And as we've talked about, you know, that really reflects just a brief window of our evolutionary heritage. There's plenty of evidence from human history that males have been really involved in the care of children, you know, since our earliest days as humans. And so I think those stereotypes are coming from sort of a misunderstanding of what is traditional and what is kind of built into us. And one of my goals with the book is just to make the point that we're all wired to care. We're all equipped with this biology that's responsive to our infants and that can turn on and turn up when we get experience as parents.
0: Those stereotypes certainly can sideline fathers who want to be really involved. They also put a ton of pressure on mothers, don't they? Like, God forbid your male partner is better at swaddling or, you know, getting the baby down to sleep than you are. Then that makes you feel terrible.
1: Yeah, that's right. I think oftentimes mothers are socialized to think that they need to kind of be everything to the baby and that they are the sole people responsible for the baby's welfare. And that's just really not the case. We are cooperative breeders. We evolved as what's called alloparents, which means that we are designed to parent in community and with a lot of help and support from the people around us. And I think our nuclear family model means that parents are frequently isolated and left to kind of go it alone. And I think that puts a ton of pressure on mothers, especially when dads feel helpless and inept, and when mothers don't fully trust their partners to take a big role in parenting.
0: There's only so much you can put in a book. There's not too much in this book about same-sex couples. But I am curious if you have anecdotal experience of how fathers raising children with male partners carve out their particular roles within their families.
1: Yes, it's a really interesting question, because I think with heterosexual couples, we sort of feel like these roles are baked in, that they're somehow wired, even though there's plenty of evidence that tells us that, in fact, we're quite flexible as humans. But when you're in a same-sex couple, you have, I think, much more latitude to negotiate roles based on people's circumstances, their employment, their strengths, their interests, and their desires. And so, you know, research on the division of household labor, for example, within same-sex couples suggests that there are much more egalitarian arrangements that arise because we don't have the really gendered baggage that is, you know, kind of hanging over us when we negotiate our roles.
0: My guest, Darby Saxby, is a clinical psychologist and professor of psychology at the University of Southern California. Her book is called Dad Brain, The New Science of Fatherhood and How It Shapes Men's Lives. You're listening to Think. I'm Chris Boyd. Menopause is something of an anomaly in the animal kingdom. I know some scientists have hypothesized that it could relate to the special roles that women and, I guess, old whales can play in families and communities after their childbearing years. Is there any reason to think there is something like a grandfather brain that makes men particularly important to grandchildren?
1: Yes, I actually ended up adding a section to the book on the grandfathers and grandfather brain because I talked to so many men who said they really saw their transition into grandfatherhood as an opportunity to parent in a different way, in a new way. I talked to a dad who had been a business professor at Wharton, and he said, my generation totally screwed this up. We absorbed these breadwinner norms, and we felt like we had to be working all the time when our kids were young in order to provide. And we didn't get the chance to really enjoy our kids. And he said, you know, all I want to do is rectify that with my grandkids. My goal is to be a full-time caregiver, and I'm getting there. And he was not the only older man who said the same thing to me. I did ask a neuroscientist, Jim Rilling, who's done some really interesting studies on grandmother brains, whether or not he thought there was an evolutionary case for the grandfather brain. And he said, well, I'm not sure, because what's different about older men is that they are still able to reproduce and have their own offspring. So, you know, unlike the case of postmenopausal grandmothers who are fully invested in the next generation, you know, they might still, like men, older men might still be interested in their own reproductive opportunities as opposed to their grandchildren. But I think we need the research, because I am personally very curious. And that's been one of the questions I've gotten the most while I've been on book tour is, when are you going to do a study of grandfathers? So it's on my list.
0: As a society, we still generally have more tolerance for women who become single parents by choice than for men who do the same. I mean, it's a little more complicated for a man to have a child on his own. But is there any reason to believe a single guy who just really wants a child but hasn't found a partner would be any less equipped to do a good job than a woman in a similar circumstance?
1: So I actually know a single guy who recently adopted a child and is doing great. And I think, you know, a single parent who wants to raise a kid is going to have to probably grapple with some challenges around making sure that you have enough of a support system, you know, making sure that you have enough time for downtime and rest and recovery of your own. I don't think there's any biological reason why a single male parent wouldn't be fully capable of being responsive to a child and being able to create a stable attachment relationship with a child.
0: You have children, is that correct?
1: Yes.
0: Is there anything that you wish that you knew that you've learned, you know, over the course of your research and doing this book before they were born?
1: Well, I think my husband probably would have benefited from some of the research in the book, you know, long before our kids were born, because I think both he and I were surprised by how challenging the transition to fatherhood was for him. I was well prepared to transition into motherhood. I mean, I don't know if anyone is truly prepared. It was still really difficult for me too, but at least I had taken you know, lots of prenatal yoga. I kind of had a community of moms around me. And I think for my husband, he got a little bit more isolated because there wasn't that same kind of community scaffolding around fatherhood. And so I wish that he and I had thought more about, you know, who are the dads that you're going to be able to forge relationships with and talk to, because I think everybody, moms and dads, needs that community support.
0: Darby Saxby is a clinical psychologist and professor of psychology at USC and author of the book Dad Brain, The New Science of Fatherhood and How It Shapes Men's Lives. Darby, thank you for making time to talk.
1: This was a pleasure. Thanks so much for chatting with me.
0: Think is distributed by PRX, the Public Radio Exchange. Again, I'm Chris Boyd. Thanks for listening. Have a great day.
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7: And I'm Scott Tong. This is Here and Now. Coming up, a check-in on the Iran conflict and U.S. vulnerabilities. As Defense Secretary Pete Hegseth testifies on Capitol Hill today, he's asking for more money in the war. Also, Vice President J.D. Vance and Second Lady Usha Vance announced a new baby boy. We'll look at the history of babies and children in the White House and what some public family moments revealed.
6: And in Nathaniel Rich's new novel, Cloud Thief, a hacker living off the grid and a climate journalist team up for a new kind of heist, robbing a data center.
8: The most valuable thing in the world is no longer money, you know, or jewels. It's data. And all of this data lives in these Fort Knoxes called data centers.
6: Coming up Here and Now.
7: After this news.
9: Live from NPR News, I'm Lakshmi Singh. This afternoon, Defense Secretary Pete Hegseth will go before members of Congress who are considering a defense budget request. The White House is seeking more than $87 billion. This in the wake of more U.S. military losses since Friday in Jordan and in northern Iraq, where there was a drone attack at a U.S. base. NPR's Quil Lawrence has more on the U.S. war with Iran.
10: I spoke with three former U.S. military officials about this new and rapidly evolving reality of drone warfare. One of them was General Joseph Votel, who formerly led CENTCOM. He said the U.S. had built up power in the region by building these bases.
11: Our strength for the last several decades has been our forward deployment and our positioning across the Gulf. Now we are seeing that that same advantage has turned into a little bit of a disadvantage.
10: In Iraq and Afghanistan, the enemy had no real range or air power. But now in the age of drone warfare, Iran doesn't even really need an air force because its drones can travel 1,000 miles and hit U.S. bases all over the region.
9: NPR's Quil Lawrence. The bulk of the White House's nearly $90 billion request would be used in the war, but the remainder would be allocated for farm aid, relief from the Ebola outbreak in Central Africa, as well as restoration and construction projects in the Washington, D.C. area. In a move that threatens to deepen an energy crisis stemming from the conflict in the Strait of Hormuz, Yemen's Iranian-backed Houthi rebels are threatening a blockade on a key maritime route in the Red Sea. And NPR's Emily Fang reports the Houthis are targeting Saudi Arabia.
12: In a video statement, the Houthis called Saudi Arabia criminals and said the blockade of Bab al-Mandab was retaliation. Saudi Arabia intervened in the Yemeni civil war against the Houthis
13: And this month, the Houthis accused the kingdom of bombing a major airport in Yemen, though Saudi Arabia has never acknowledged the attack. Saudi Arabia uses the Bab al-Mandab to its west to export oil now that another key waterway, the Strait of Hormuz, to its east, is off limits. Bab al-Mandab is one of the key waterways connecting Europe to Asia. From one end, the strait leads to the Suez Canal and the Mediterranean, and to the south, ultimately to the Indian Ocean. Emily Fang, NPR News.
9: The FDA says Taylor Farms is still a focus of its probe into the cyclospora outbreak. More from NPR's Yuki Noguchi.
14: Cyclospora parasites are hard to test for and trace. The tested sample might not reflect the entire crop, for example. Plus, Rutgers microbiologist Donald Schaffner says there are often unrelated cases that crop up every summer.
15: Just because you're sick with cyclospora right now doesn't mean that you're part of this cluster of cases that have an epicenter in Michigan and Ohio. Sometimes we can figure out what's causing it, and sometimes we can't.
9: Yuki Noguchi with that story. It's NPR.
16: Live in the Texas newsroom, I'm Shelby Rose. We begin with the weather. Today, an extreme heat warning is in effect for much of North Texas as temperatures spike into triple digits. This happening as the Gulf keeps an eye on Tropical Storm Bertha approaching later in the week. Plus, a North Texas real estate agent has been arrested and charged in a murder investigation from 2012. KERA's James Hartley reports the arrest comes after police used forensic genealogy to identify a suspect.
17: Arlington police and the FBI in Dallas identified Myra Velasquez as the suspect. Itasama Sanchez was found dead with multiple stab wounds in January 2012. Jimenez, who only wanted to share her last name, is a real estate agent who knows Velasquez. She said the arrest came as a shock because Velasquez always seemed kind and polite.
18: Recently, I talked to her about seeing her traveling the world, and I had told her, hey, like, what are you doing? How are you traveling the world when we got to sell houses? She was like, no, girl, you know, I got family, and so I go visit them, and that's what we do, and so I don't really have to spend a lot of money.
17: Velasquez is being held at the Tarrant County Jail awaiting trial without bond. I'm James Hartley.
16: And a Hood County judge has dismissed a lawsuit seeking automatic approval for two proposed data center projects. The county argued a 30-day statutory deadline to act on the plans didn't apply, an argument a judge ultimately accepted. Laura Crawford, founder of data center group Protect the Paluxy, says the decision is a big win for the county.
19: Been very encouraging to win a couple of bills in the war. The developers still say they're moving ahead and will keep battling to prevent them from getting water and power. Full speed ahead for us too, I guess.
16: And in a court filing, the developers said that they do plan to appeal the ruling. I'm Shelby Rose in the Texas newsroom.
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7: And I'm Scott Tong in Washington, D.C. This is Here and Now. Defense Secretary Pete Hegseth is scheduled to testify before Congress today, asking for more money for the Iran war. The Pentagon is requesting a total of $350 billion. Here is the president on the war today.
22: If we left right now, it would take them a long time, years, years to rebuild. But we're not leaving right now.
7: Hegseth's appearance in Capitol Hill follows 10 straight days of attacks against Iran and the deaths of at least three U.S. service members since Friday. He will face some tough questions. Let's discuss now with Mark Montgomery, retired Navy Admiral, now Senior Director at the Foundation for Defense of Democracies. Mark, Admiral, welcome back to the program.
23: Thank you for having me, Scott.
7: The New York Times is reporting the Pentagon did not disclose to the public earlier strikes last week against U.S. service members in the Middle East, leading to dozens of injuries. How, in your view, does the military think about whether to disclose this information to the public and whether that information might help the enemy if it's public?
23: Well, you know, over the last few years, most of our casualties happened when we were on the offensive, so that we weren't giving away any vulnerability or weakness when we talked about eventually talked about the loss of an aircraft or something like that. But what's happening in this war is that we're actually being hit pretty hard. And, we clearly have a flaw in our counter-drone capabilities and our integrated air defense. And so I understand why there's some reluctance to talk about the success of the adversary in striking these things for fear that, it somehow reveals an opportunity for more success. Now, the fact that they don't give a broad brush overstroke of, we've had 45 people injured this week or something like that, that's unacceptable. But the idea that they're not giving away specifics on air-based defense failures, I sort of understand that because these are unexpected failures.
0: Sure. Now, the Pentagon has not held a press conference since May. So just a bit of comparison, in the first 5 weeks of the Iraq War in 2003, Pentagon held more than 30 briefings, according to the Medill News Service. In this war, the Pentagon has held 8 briefings over about the same amount of time. What is your view on the importance of briefing the public?
23: Hey, look, the hallmark of democracy is transparency, and we expect that from all the institutions of the government and society. And so the Department of Defense should be doing more frequent press conferences. I will say, uniquely in this administration, the president appears to lead in information dispersal, whether it's by Truth Social posts, shout-outs, or, discussions with the press. So they do communicate a lot. But it's not communicated by someone who knows any details, which was what you would get from General Kane, or in theory, Secretary Hegseth at the podium.
0: Today the lawmakers, I imagine, will ask Secretary Hegseth about the various costs of the war in terms of dollars, in terms of munitions, in terms of damage to U.S. installations in the region. I mean, what questions do you have on the cost of the war?
23: So exactly, in theory, they'll stick to appropriations questions. In practice, they'll do appropriations and policy questions. On the appropriations side, I expect the Democrats to ask some hard questions like, this $67 billion, is this, what's this account for? Is it to last week, to next week, to next month's expected operations? In other words, is this the first of several bills for this fiscal year? Or is this the only bill we'll get this fiscal year? And then another question that Democrats might ask is, are the weapons we're going to get in replacement, will they do a better job at defending? Have we made changes in what we're buying or what we're replacing with? Because a bunch of this is munitions. Some of it's operations. Some of it's the replacement of systems like aircraft. And then a lot of it's munitions. And they probably have some hard questions on the munitions.
0: Yeah. Let me ask about Iran in the ceasefire that has not held. During the ceasefire, it had time, of course, to sell oil and bring in money, potentially rebuild its military facilities. Does Iran's staying power in this war surprise you?
23: It does. I thought the blockades would have, the first and now second imposed blockade, which cut off a significant amount of fossil fuels, when combined with the pretty significant strikes against the industrial base, I thought that would have put kind of a significant economic strain. And I'm surprised at the resilience that the Iranian Revolutionary Guard Corps, the IRGC, is able to impose on their society. So I am somewhat surprised. I would suspect U.S. Central Command is as well. And that'll cause them to rethink their target sets as they continue nightly targeting.
0: Mark, you mentioned earlier on about potential U.S. vulnerabilities against attacks from Iran. Tell me more about what you're concerned about.
23: My concern is that we're doing pretty well shooting down ballistic missiles, with Patriot and THAAD and Navy ships out at sea, reportedly, above 90, even 95%. But the drones, the Shahed drones, the ones that, the Russians have been using nonstop against Ukraine, in which Ukraine is able to shoot down at about 95%. I think a much higher percentage are getting through against U.S. Ground-based counter-drone systems. We have failed to learn from the Ukrainian experience. When Zelensky offered Trump assistance in 2025, we probably should have taken it. As a result, now we're rapidly buying systems that have been proven in Ukraine. We're trying to integrate them into our force on the fly. It leaves me with some concern that we still may not be fully protected. Our troops on the ground may not be fully protected against Iranian Shahed attacks on our military facilities.
0: That's retired Navy Admiral Mark Montgomery. Mark, thank you again.
23: Thank you for having me.
0: The Defense Department is identifying another soldier killed in connection with the U.S.-led war in Iran. 30-year-old Sergeant Michael Emmanuel Swinton of Fayetteville, North Carolina, died during a controlled detonation of a drone in northern Iraq 2 days ago. In all, at least 17 U.S. service members have died since the war began in late February.
9: This next story takes us to Nigeria. In the north of the country, Ibrahim Musa makes his living by driving a motorcycle taxi.
1: Sometimes I get passengers. Sometimes I don't. But I try my best. This is how I feed my family.
9: Musa's income is modest, so when it came to medical needs, he and his family relied on care subsidized by the U.S. Agency for International Development. Last year, that funding was suddenly cut by the Trump administration right when the family desperately needed it. And there are more stories like theirs. Here's NPR's Ari Daniel.
2: Until recently, Ibrahim Musa and his wife had four kids, including their son Abdullahi, who used to love to help with small tasks however he could.
1: He always goes to clean my motorcycle. His heart is just kind. If someone was sad, he would go and sit with them.
2: Abdullahi developed asthma when he was five. Over time, it became increasingly serious.
1: Sometimes he would wake up suddenly, gasping for air. I feel very, very scared. We usually rush him to the hospital.
2: They take the motorcycle. Abdullahi's sandwiched between his two parents. Those visits, plus the drugs and inhalers, were usually free. Musa says he was told that USAID was helping to offset the costs.
1: Because of that support, people like us who don't have much could still get treatment.
2: Then, last year, he had an especially severe asthma attack.
1: He told me, "Daddy, I can't breathe well." We rushed to the clinic.
2: But they learned the drugs were no longer available. Musa speculates that was due to USAID funding drying up in the wake of the Trump administration's decision to shut down the agency. A similar story had been playing out more than 150 miles away to the south in central Nigeria. In early 2025, a once cheerful 8-year-old named Ibrahim contracted typhoid fever, a dangerous bacterial infection that his father, Yakubu Garba, says he likely picked up from the drinking water.
4: It started like a normal sickness. He had fever, weakness, and was not eating well.
2: Ibrahim's condition worsened. The family visited the local clinic and received an antibiotic and rehydration regimen for free. The staff told them USAID was picking up the tab. Soon, Ibrahim was feeling better, so much so that he didn't complete his course of antibiotics.
4: Sometimes, too much stress at home will make us not remember to give the child the medicines to take.
2: But Ibrahim's typhoid rebounded and knocked him flat.
4: He would just look at me and tell me, "Baba, I am tired." That broke me.
2: When he and his family returned to the clinic, the meds were no longer free, another possible casualty of the dismantling of USAID. Ibrahim's family couldn't afford the new round of drugs. They took him home, tried an herbal remedy, and prayed.
4: We delayed, hoping we could find money or that he would get better. But he did not.
2: When NPR asked the U.S. State Department for comment, they didn't refer to these two specific cases. Rather, they referenced the five-year, $5.1 billion health memorandum of understanding that the Trump administration has signed with Nigeria. It consists of nearly $2.1 billion in health assistance, alongside another $3 billion or so from the Nigerian government.
5: In theory, setting up these systems is great. This amount of investment will actually generate a lot of good health.
2: But it's only part of the picture, argues Brooke Nichols, a health economist at Boston University. Her research shows more than 500,000 children perish due to USAID being shut down, mostly in sub-Saharan Africa. She says the abrupt termination led to a breakdown of trust and supply chains, which are challenging to reinstate.
5: It's one thing to turn something off. It is something entirely different to turn something back on again. This funding could have done much more good if there was a transition from the before times into the current MOUs because we wouldn't have had that disruption of services.
2: While it's difficult to say for sure what would have happened had USAID remained, Nichols says the agency had been in Africa enabling a range of treatments. The MOUs are perhaps of little comfort to the two Nigerian families. Abdullahi died from that final asthma attack. And 4 days after Ibrahim's family was told they'd have to pay for the typhoid antibiotics, Ibrahim passed away. Ari Daniel, NPR News.
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1: McKinney's mayor joins us to talk about rapid growth in the city. 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

0: Hilarious.
1: 25 years ago, Steers helped found Friends of Big Bear Valley to stop a luxury housing and marina project on the lake's last undeveloped shore. In 2015, Steers started the Eagle live stream. It's helped spread the group's conservation message. The San Bernardino County Board of Supervisors recently approved the development project, but Friends of Big Bear Valley is still fighting it. They say it will create stressful noise and boat traffic at the Eagle's only undisturbed fishing spot and cut down trees where they perch to hunt. The owner and developer of the land, RCK Properties, declined an interview, but their project plans include protections for the eagles, like a neighborhood eagle watch, limitations on using the marina, and ongoing consultation with an arborist. Steers said those mitigation measures aren't enough.
2: Requiring the homeowners association to police themselves and enforce the biological mitigation supposedly protecting bald eagles and the highly endangered plant species on this property.
1: That was her at a Board of Supervisors meeting last September. She died in February. But several independent eagle experts say that it's not clear that Jackie and Shadow would be negatively affected by this development. Biologists like Bill Bowerman of the University of Maryland College Park say the pair would probably be okay.
3: It sounds like the mitigation that has been proposed, you know, it sounds reasonable.
1: Bowerman says things like tree maintenance and closing the marina during the winter breeding season are what he'd do. In fact, he's authored similar conservation plans. He says the boat activity probably won't interfere much.
3: Most of the times they're fishing really early in the morning when people typically aren't there.
1: But Bowerman and other experts say they're concerned about the impact this development will have on eagles who aren't already established in this area. Peter Nye is a retired biologist from New York's Department of Environmental Conservation. He says development takes away habitat from eagles. Right now, that area is full of trees that eagles could nest in.
4: As long as that territory is maintained, that allows eagles to continue to perpetuate.
1: Friends of Big Bear Valley is engaged in one last-ditch effort to save this land. Just before Sandy Steers died, she negotiated a deal with RCK Properties to purchase the land for $10 million, if she could raise the money. So far, they've raised over $4 million. The deadline is July 31st. For NPR News, I'm Madison Ament in San Bernardino.
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6: 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I'm Jenny Quinlan in for Justin. Colorado's biggest wildfire this year has destroyed more than 300 homes. People who lost them are just now being allowed back to their properties. That story at 3:44 on KERA News.
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6: Weather-wise, well, you know it. Heat index values are incredible. They're up to 112 today with the actual temp high of 105. We're under an extreme heat warning until tomorrow at 8 o'clock, so stay in the AC as much as possible. Low 85 tonight, and tomorrow's high 104 with a heat index of 113. 103 in Dallas, 102 in DeSoto, and 101 in Fort Worth.

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1: And you're listening to 90.1 KERA News. I'm Jenny Quinlan in for Justin Martin. Secretary Pete Hegseth spoke to the Senate Appropriations Committee this afternoon. This is the first time in more than 2 months the Trump administration has given the public an accounting. We'll hear more of what was said coming up in 16 minutes on KERA News, also on the KERA app.
2: A Hood County judge dismissed a lawsuit seeking automatic approval for two proposed data center projects. KERA News spoke with an anti-data center group.
3: It's been very encouraging to win a couple of bills in the war. The developers say they're moving ahead.
2: Covering the data center battle in your community on 90.1 KERA News.
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1: Stories we're following. The state's child welfare agency has canceled its contract with the private nonprofit managing foster care in 9 North Texas counties. Stay with KERA News this afternoon for the latest. Extreme heat warning. We are under it until tomorrow at 8 p.m. So make sure you are careful. Take frequent breaks in the shade if you're outside. High 105 today with a heat index of 112, 85 tonight, 104 tomorrow with a heat index of 113. It's 104 in Dallas, 101 in Fort Worth, and 104 in Plano.

0: make them feel seen and understood in that they are worthy of love.
1: I know that you used to work in public radio in Seattle, and one of your previous books, The X Talk, was actually set at a public radio station in the Pacific Northwest. So I wonder, are there things that you took away from your time in journalism that help you now as a fiction writer?
0: Yes. I think the major thing is that I'm so much less scared to reach out to people asking to interview them. Mm-hmm. I was a very shy, very uncomfortable. I was a very shy, very unconfident teenager. And then going to college and studying journalism, I had to cold call people and ask if I could talk to them for the student newspaper. Sometimes it wasn't even calling. It was showing up in person. And I'm also 4'10". So I'm intimidated by pretty much everyone. So unfortunately, I didn't get to talk to any pop stars for this book, but or you're a psychology professor. Can I pick your brain about your job for a few minutes? And that always, I think, gives my books that extra bit of realism, I hope. Yeah, I think that if I didn't have that background, I don't know, I might still be that shy, awkward person typing away at their laptop at the back of the coffee shop. And now, I might still be doing that, but maybe my posture is a little straighter. My head is a little higher. So it's giving me a lot of confidence.
1: We've been speaking with Rachel Lynn Solomon. Her new book, Extracurricular, is out now. Rachel, thank you.
0: Thank you. I had such a blast.

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1: And good afternoon. 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I'm Jenny Quinlan in for Justin Martin. A federal civil rights lawsuit is challenging the development of a whites-only community in Arkansas.
2: I would think that anybody would look at this and say, this is about a clear as an example of blatant, brazen, open discrimination that there can be.
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1: The state's child welfare agency has canceled its contract with a private nonprofit managing foster care in 9 North Texas counties. Stories we're following today. It comes 4 months after the state revealed 2 kids died in the contractor's care. KERA News has been keeping an eye on this story. Stay with us this afternoon for updates. Extreme heat warning until tomorrow, 8 p.m. Make sure you're careful. Take a lot of breaks. Drink lots of water. High 105. Heat index as high as 112. Low 85 tonight. It is 104 in Dallas, 101 in Fort Worth, 104 in Frisco. 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
7: And I'm Elsa Chang. Arizona is holding primary elections today. It is the only state doing so, and it's home to several congressional races that could help determine the balance of power in the U.S. House. Now, even though the economy is top of mind for many voters in other places, the big story in Arizona's Republican primary has been which candidate received President Trump's endorsement. Wayne Shutsky of member station KJZZ in Phoenix joins us now. Hi, Wayne.
8: Hello.
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1: Thanks so much for being here. This is 90.1 KERA News. I'm Jenny Quinlan in for Justin. Obviously, very sunny, very hot. With that in mind, coming up, what you really need to know about skincare. Stay with KERA News for that at 4:44.
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1: Yeah, we're under an extreme heat warning until tomorrow, 8 p.m. Oh, my. Today's high, 105 with a heat index of 112. Low 85 tonight. Tomorrow, sunny and extremely hot with a high of 104 with a heat index of 113. 102 in Dallas, Fort Worth, 100, and McKinney has 102. 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
1: Sasha Bass is stepping down as president and CEO of Sundance Square. Fort Worth Police Chief Ed Kraus is taking the reins of the 37-block development in the center of downtown. For more on this, North Texas Now hosts Ron Corning and Miranda Suarez sat down with Seth Bodine from the Dallas Business Journal.
2: So we know Sasha Bass has gotten a lot of criticism for her leadership of Sundance. Break this down for us. Where did all of this begin?
3: Sasha Bass took over the reins of Sundance Square, which is a huge chunk of downtown. It's 1.7 million square feet, so I don't know how many football fields that is, but it's more than a dozen. So this is a lot of iconic businesses that have been long time. She took the reins in 2019, right before COVID-19. So under her leadership, she made a lot of changes that were controversial. Some of the prime examples is along Houston Street in downtown, which was home to a lot of notable businesses that have been there for quite a long time. Riata Restaurant, Improv Theater, Four-Day Weekend. Mm. One by one, those businesses started to close because their leases weren't renewed. Doors close without any really signal of what is going to fill its place. And those spaces continue to be empty.
2: Do you think, and again, I'm putting you in a position to maybe speculate here or to kind of read between the lines, read the tea leaves in a way. Do you think that removing her from this position was the result of everything being in the state it's currently in, or were there other factors here at work? And they will put somebody else, as they've announced, we'll talk about that here now too. They've announced a new CEO. Will that mean making changes that will bring Sundance Square back?
3: Well, it appears that this is a sort of a chain of events that have slowly been different from the strategy that Sasha took starting in 2019, going through today, leasing everything in-house, making changes on the dime for who fills the building.
2: What about the cost of rent, though? The cost of rent has been an issue. Do we think the rent will come down per square foot to incentivize new business?
3: It's unclear.
2: It's just unclear. Yeah.
3: There's really no information about the real estate. Usually the available space is even listed online in prominent places like CoStar or LoopNet that real estate professionals use to sort of indicate, okay, this is what's available, this is what's not. But these firms can't really even tell you know, what is available in the retail spaces or office spaces. So those are sort of now handled by brokerages who seem to know what's happening. But I think the Bass family is sort of notoriously quiet, private. They're keeping things like that, the management strategy, et cetera, not public, I guess.
4: And as you said, I mean, Sundance takes up such a massive chunk of downtown Fort Worth. Do we have any sense of Ed Kraus's approach as CEO, or is that another Sundance Square mystery?
3: I've tried contacting multiple people yesterday about the news itself. It seems that Ed Kraus is out of town till July 27th. I tried calling the command center, which is sort of the security center that's listed in his email. They didn't really seem to know. You know, they pointed back to a news email that is sort of a dead end. They have three different media people that don't answer their phones or texts. So
4: it seems like there's a theme here, Seth.
2: Yeah, so this shift has not led immediately to any level of transparency, but we will continue to cover it, Seth Bodine. Thank you so much. We appreciate you joining us.
3: Thank you.
1: That was Seth Bodine from the Dallas Business Journal speaking this morning on North Texas Now. You're listening to 90.1 KERA News. I'm Jenny Quinlan in for Justin Martin. Defense Secretary Pete Hegseth asks Congress for about $80 billion in additional funding for the war with Iran and to replenish depleted weapon stocks.
5: These funds will expand production lines and accelerate delivery of high-demand munitions, solid rocket motors, JDAMs, hypersonics, and counter-drone capabilities.
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6: A Hood County judge dismissed a lawsuit seeking automatic approval for two proposed data center projects. KERE News spoke with an anti-data center group.
7: It's been very encouraging to win a couple of bills in the war. The developers say they're moving ahead.
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4: Just this month, McKinney has announced commercial flights from its airport and attracted a major tech company.
2: McKinney's mayor joins us to talk about rapid growth in the city. That's tomorrow morning at 9 on North Texas Now.
1: Stories we're following. The state's child welfare agency has canceled its contract with the private nonprofit managing foster care in 9 North Texas counties. It comes 4 months after the state revealed two kids died in the contractor's care. KERE News has been keeping an eye on this story. Stay with us this afternoon for updates. Extreme heat warning in effect until tomorrow at 8 p.m. Heat index values as high as 112, low 85 tonight. Tomorrow, sunny and hot with a high of 104.
8: I'm Elsa Chang.
9: And I'm Juana Summers. The child actor to pop star Pipeline has given us Olivia Rodrigo and Miley Cyrus and Britney Spears. And for a while, Ramona.
10: I've always loved reading celebrity memoirs of former child stars.
9: Author Rachel Lynn Solomon.
10: Because I think it says something about our society that when we talk about child stars, it's couched in, oh, but she's okay now, as though this is the rare exception that someone is coming out of this seemingly unscathed. So my goal with this story was to give Ramona that agency back.
9: Ramona is the female lead of Solomon's new romance novel. She's had enough of the school of hard knocks and signs up for school, college, at age 26, where she has this one psychology professor named Nick who, well, it's a romance novel, and it is called Extracurricular. Author Rachel Lynn Solomon knows the whole student-professor taboo is an old trope, but her Ramona isn't exactly powerless.
10: She really needs to make a change in her life. She has spent 26 years living in the public eye. She has been subjected to abuse from her manager parents, from the world at large, from executives, and she has reached a state of complete and total burnout. And there's always been someone else pulling the strings and leaving the music industry. Mm-hmm. This is really the first independent choice she has ever made.
9: And her journey into the classroom and into academia is what leads us to Nick, her psychology professor. And the first moment in the book, when she initially walks into his classroom, he's pretty wary and dismissive of her, doesn't really take her ambition seriously. Tell us about Nick and about the dynamic in those early days.
10: So Nick he's mid-30s. He's recently divorced. And I wanted to paint him as kind of the opposite of the professor archetype. You know, you think of this stiff, starchy guy with the sweater vest and the elbow patches. Mm-hmm. I wanted him to be the kind of confident, easygoing, generally unrattleable professor who's just always kind of running around the classroom, just loves connecting with students. And yet she really gets under his skin.
9: Rachel, your book combines a couple of popular tropes. There's the age gap between Ramona and Nick, but there's also the fact that Nick is Ramona's professor. I wonder, what appeals to you about these kinds of romance stories where there's a little bit of, I don't know, a taste of the forbidden?
10: For sure. And I realize that these are two tropes that can be extremely polarizing to readers. Mm-hmm. And I think that's part of what makes them so appealing because, yes, they are forbidden, they are taboo, and my goal with this book was to take those two tropes and turn this relationship into something as tender and loving as possible. Because, I mean, as people will hopefully see in the book, consent and communication are absolutely at the forefront. Mm-hmm. And that's just non-negotiable for me as a romance author, and especially when dealing with these tropes. But because Ramona is reclaiming a lot of her agency and because they are at this power imbalance at the beginning, he is so used to being in control in his classroom. That's his domain. And then she comes charging in there, kind of going into his office, messing up his books, and he is completely taken aback. And they are both kind of grappling for power. You know, she comes from this world where she's famous, she's rich. It's not a typical age gap where she doesn't have any power. Mm-hmm. But I think as time goes on, it reveals that they are very perfectly matched for each other because they're able to open up and be vulnerable in a way that they haven't with anyone else.
8: You recently wrote a piece about a one-line review that this book received, and I want to read that review so we can get into it. The review says, "The hottest thing a man can do is go to therapy." And first of all, I just want to say facts, but let's talk about how this relates to Nick and Ramona.
10: Yes. So because Nick has recently gone through a divorce, he has been in therapy. Literally the very first line of his first chapter is about him recently having gone to a therapy session. So he's set up for success in that he is learning how to process his emotions, but he's also very wary of how he appears to other people in that he doesn't want to burden them with those emotions. We learn early on, he only allows himself a very reasonable 10 minutes per day to wallow because he doesn't want to bother anyone. Mm-hmm. And Ramona really encourages him to feel his feelings. And then Ramona has also spent quite a lot of time in therapy, unpacking the trauma she has dealt with, you know, as a result of her career, as a result of some of her past relationships. And actually in one of their first scenes together, they both kind of make a joke about being in therapy, mm-hmm. and about most of Los Angeles being in therapy. And I think they've really developed a lot of skills that enable them to slowly take off their masks and stop performing around the other person.
8: Hmm. You've made the case that romance novels are sort of the perfect place to explore mental health. Why do you think that is?
10: I think a huge part of that reason is, with a romance novel, one of the only rules is that you need to have either a happily ever after or a happy for now. So when readers pick up the book, they know that they are guaranteed that no matter what kind of trauma, you know, what kind of suffering you inflict on the characters, they will be together in the end. And with, you know, how messy and stressful and horrible the world can be, so many readers want that escapism. And I mean, first of all, it feels like just an honor to be able to provide that that joy and that light to someone. But with regard to mental health, I think that, first of all, people are always wanting to see themselves in books, and they want to see that they can have this wild escapist love story no matter what is going on in their brain and how it's working. But yeah, I think it's really, romance novels are a soft place to land. And when you pick up a romance novel, or when I'm writing a romance novel, I feel like I'm making a promise to the reader that I might explore some difficult topics, but I will do it in a safe space. And mm-hmm. I will hopefully make them feel seen and understood in that they are worthy of love.
8: I know that you used to work in public radio in Seattle, and one of your previous books, The X Talk, was actually set at a public radio station in the Pacific Northwest. So I wonder, are there things that you took away from your time in journalism that help you now as a fiction writer?
10: Yes. I mean, I think the major thing is that I'm so much less scared to reach out to people asking to interview them. Mm-hmm. I was a very shy, very unconfident teenager. And then going to college and studying journalism, I had to cold call people and ask if I could talk to them for the student newspaper. Sometimes it wasn't even calling. It was showing up in person. And I'm also 4'10". So even I'm intimidated by pretty much everyone. So unfortunately, I didn't get to talk to any pop stars for this book, but or you're a psychology professor. Can I pick your brain about your job for a few minutes? And that always, I think, gives my books that extra bit of realism, I hope. Yeah, I think that if I didn't have that background, I don't know, I might still be that shy, awkward person typing away at their laptop at the back of the coffee shop. And now, you know, I might still be doing that, but maybe my posture is a little straighter. My head is a little higher. So it's giving me a lot of confidence.
8: We've been speaking with Rachel Lynn Solomon. 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